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We're also on the World Wide Web at WNHNFM.org. For today's show, we're going to be playing a tribute to Dolly Parton. She passed away last week at the age of 80, and it was an incredible loss for the world, and not just for the music industry. And not only that, was she a great actress and human, but we lost a really wonderful person. So I had to play an older show last week due to technical difficulties. So this week we'll be playing a tribute to Dolly. We'll also hear some music coming up next from Judy Garland. We'll hear from Peggy Lee, Doris Day, Lee Hazelwood, Vicky Carr, Dean Martin, and so many more. So stick around. We're going to have a great time today. We're here every Wednesday from 5 to 6 and a repeat on Sunday mornings from 9 a.m. to 10, just in time for your coffee. Right now we're listening to our theme music from Ernie Freeman with Rock House. And up next is Come Rain or Come Shine from Judy Garland. Thanks for tuning in today to The Lounge Show.

You're in tune to The Lounge Show right here at WNHN LP in Concord, New Hampshire. I'm Sweet Caroline, and we just heard from Peggy Lee with Love, Your Spell Is Everywhere. Before that, it was Anita O'Day with Early Autumn. Judy Garland, Come Rain or Come Shine. And kicking off today's show, as always, was our theme music from the Ernie Freeman combo. That was Rock House. Right now, we're listening to Moon Glow, the theme from Picnic from Dick Hyman. And today is a tribute to Dolly Parton, who passed away last week at the age of 80. You know, what I loved about Dolly was also her generosity. She had an imagination library, and she gave books to children all over the world. And in today's world, our governments want to reduce your ability to read books with banning and censorship, which is absolutely ridiculous. Books are for everyone to enjoy, and we shouldn't be banning books. It sounds like Nazi Germany to me. We should be promoting books and literacy. It's the right way, and Dolly was smart, and more people should be like Dolly. Not only that, she loved everybody, including transgender people, because we all deserve love, and it's not up to us to judge people. It's up to God. So let's be more like Dolly, and that's why we're paying tribute to her today, because she was a fabulous human being and a wonderful actress and musician, and she was just unbelievable. There'll never be another Dolly. Well, coming up next is Blossom Dearie with Tea for Two, and in just a bit, we'll hear from Dolly Parton. Keep it right here on The Lounge Show with Sweet Caroline.

You're in tune to The Lounge Show right here on WNHN, and I'm Sweet Caroline. We just heard from Doris Day, Move Over Darling, the stereo version of that. It was The Three Sons with Caravan. Before that, Minor Mishap Marching Band with the Dennis Campa. It was Blossom Deary starting off that set with Tea for Two. And today we're doing a special tribute to Dolly Parton. And we're going to hear from her up next with the song Potential New Boyfriend. I'd like to talk about Parton's philanthropy and advocacy. I can't tell you everything she did in her lifetime. It'll take forever because she was just incredible. But her literacy program, Dolly Parton's Imagination Library, was also part of the Dollywood Foundation, and it was founded in 1995 in honor of her father, who never learned to read or write. It mails one book per month to each enrolled child from the time of their birth until they enter kindergarten. Over 1,600 local communities provide the Imagination Library to almost 850,000 children each month across the U.S., Canada, the U.K., Australia, and Ireland. And I hope it continues because I believe in literacy, being a librarian. We're listening to Quincy Jones right now with Moon River. And up next, we're going to be playing about five different songs from Dolly. Potential New Boyfriend is up next. And we'll also hear the song Jolene, among others. She passed away last week on August 25th at the age of 80. Rest in peace, Dolly.

This is the Lounge Show, and we're paying tribute to Dolly Parton today on our show. We just heard I Will Always Love You. Before that, it was Jolene, Harper Valley PTA, and we started off with Potential New Boyfriend. Right now, we're listening to 9 to 5. Coming up next is What's Up, featuring Linda Perry with Dolly Parton. And also, we'll hear some music from Lee Hazelwood and Susie Jane Holcomb with Summer Wine coming up. Well, I'd like to say something about Dolly. She was born into poverty in rural Tennessee. She wrote her first song at age 6, performed regularly on television by age 10, and made her first recording a year later, and became a professional songwriter at the age of 16. She released her debut album, Hello, I'm Dolly, in 1967. And she also released 49 studio albums and wrote more than 3,000 songs, including that song we heard, I Will Always Love You, a two-time U.S. country chart topper and an international success for Whitney Houston. And that became the best-selling single by a woman. She was asked once if she regretted giving Whitney Houston that song, and she said, no, I make a lot of money off that song, so why would I regret it? And it was a great hit for a friend. And you know, she always had a way of speaking and saying things, and she was very clever. All right, let's get back to the music. Thanks for tuning in today on the Lounge Show.

by myself again. I pick the pieces off the floor, put my heart on the shelf again.

You've been listening to The Lounge Show right here on 94.7 FM, WNHN in Concord, New Hampshire. We just heard from Vicky Carr, It Must Be Him. Before that, it was Lee Hazelwood and Susie Jane Hokum with Summer Wine. And we also heard from Dolly Parton with What's Up, featuring Linda Perry. Dolly got her start singing from her mother, who sang Appalachian songs to her. She was born in a cabin in East Tennessee. There were 12 of them in a one-room cabin. I can't believe that. But, you know, she came from rags to riches and did it with dignity. We're going to leave you with Here You Come Again from Dolly Parton. May she rest in peace. And thanks for tuning in today. We'll see you next Wednesday. Bye.

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Sometimes it's hot, then again it's blue. My soldiers seem to wander, pleasing each and everyone is what I've long been craving for. The doors have not been always open, but I'm trying to please you. Please don't try to stop me, hope you like it, folks. And then we started cooking.

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And every chorus gives you just another thrill. 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

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He went all around the world, making rhythm, cause music sure was in him, and he knew it was. Benny Goodman was king.

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It will almost do. 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
1: 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It all happens on Monday, September 14th, from 1 to 4 p.m. at the Benzie Shores District Library. 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

Ventsy Shores District Library Board meets the second Wednesday of each month at 9 a.m. at the library. 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If you need special accommodations or would like a board packet or more information, you can get it at bsdl@benzieshoreslibrary.org or 231-352-4671.

0: in a partnership with Michigan Writers and the Benzie Shores District Library, the Alberta Heritage Center invites the public to copy the Constitution of the United States. We invite community members to participate in reclaiming the language on which democracy was built. A talkback will follow the copying and reading of the document. It all happens on Monday, September 14th, from 1 to 4 p.m. at the Benzie Shores District Library. 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

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I'd like to give a shout out to the class of 2026.

Hello, I am Maristela from Whispers of Departure, a show that explores the most natural and inevitable event in our life, dying. It airs every other Sunday, 10 a.m., and we interview the most amazing folk. So come break your heart open. I can't wait to have you here.

In a partnership with Michigan Writers and the Benzie Shores District Library, the Alberta Heritage Center invites the public to copy the Constitution of the United States. We invite community members to participate in reclaiming the language on which democracy was built. A talkback will follow the copying and reading of the document. It all happens on Monday, September 14th, from 1 to 4 p.m. at the Benzie Shores District Library. 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

GrowBenzie Fiber Shed is a volunteer-run fiber and fiber-related community resource space offering creative repurposing workshops. They offer a drop-in craft and fiber studio on Wednesdays from 12 to 4 p.m. Fiber credits are issued for fiber donations. However, space is limited, so contact the Fiber Shed to see if they are accepting donations before taking materials over to them.

I'm going to do a solo piece here that's called Turning, Turning Back. A lot of people use this for weddings or for births and have told me how dramatic this piece was for them. It's really just about a trip to Philadelphia, so...

0: 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Benzie Senior Resources is a full resource organization that connects seniors to the programs and services that address their specific needs. 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

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It's on every other Tuesday from 11 to 1. That's all.

0: 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A talkback will follow the copying and reading of the document. It all happens on Monday, September 14th, from 1 to 4 p.m. at the Benzie Shores District Library. 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

0: beyond Vietnam, a time to break silence. On April 4th, 1967, a year to the day before he was assassinated in Memphis, King called out in that speech the greatest purveyor of violence in the world today, my own government, he said. Dr. King warned, when machines and computers, profit motives and property rights are considered more important than people, the giant triplets of racism, extreme materialism, and militarism are incapable of being conquered. How prescient he was. And you know, at the time, King was attacked viciously and publicly for opposing the war. Life magazine accused him in an editorial of betraying the cause for which he has worked for so long, adding, his speech was a demagogic slander that sounded like a script from Radio Hanoi. King, though, was undeterred. And his commitment to peace, despite enormous pressure to back off, should be a lesson for us all today. Yep. Yes, tonight is a celebration, not only of 30 years of Democracy Now!, but of the resilience of people and movements we strive to cover in this country and around the world. This is such an honor to be here with you and to be with my colleagues, Juan Gonzalez and Ramin Shaikh, and the whole family. Let's turn to an excerpt of the speech of Democracy Now!'s Juan Gonzalez.
1: It has truly been a privilege and an honor to work with all these colleagues and to be welcomed into the homes of you, our audience, for so many years. My modest contribution as both as a part-time host and secretary treasurer of the board of Pacifica all these years, was to shed light not so much on the who, what, where, and when of the news, but on the why and the how, the historical context and broader framework of social forces underlying those events. All of our achievements, however, have always been bittersweet for me. For even as the show has thrived, and even as platforms for news and information, including progressive and independent ones, have proliferated, the American public's consciousness has plummeted when it comes to the malevolent, destructive, and barbaric role of U.S. imperialism, whether in its neoliberal or its fascist management form, in our contemporary world. Morality, decency, the quest for peaceful resolution of conflict, empathy for the weak and the powerful are branded as weaknesses, while bombast, cruelty, patriarchy, the frenzy for obscene profits, hate, torture, outright fraud, and lies are celebrated as signs of strength and power. Sadly, reporting the truth is important. But it is not sufficient to make a better world possible, especially when capitalism, with artificial intelligence and internet bots, has mastered to previously unimagined levels the mass production of disinformation and alternative realities. In the end, only organizing resistance of working class and oppressed peoples of the world, strengthened by, yes, by revolutionary analysis, can bring about a better world.
0: I want to introduce no one more appropriate to perform after Juan Gonzalez than Hooray for the Riff Raff, with the Bronx-born Alinda Segarra. The band's new album has just come out. It's called Live Forever. This song, Palante, was featured in the short New York Times documentary Takeover, about the young lords who took over Lincoln Hospital in 1970. Palante means onwards, or as Juan says, right on.

0: Hooray for the riffraff at Democracy Now!'s 30th anniversary celebration. This is Democracy Now!, democracynow.org. I'm Amy Goodman. We turn now to the Pulitzer Prize-winning Palestinian writer and poet Mousav Abu Toha. He fled Gaza with his family in December 2023 after he was detained by Israeli forces for 2 days. He was close friends with the Palestinian poet Rafat Al-Arid, who was killed in an Israeli airstrike in 2023. This is Mousav Abu Toha speaking at Riverside Church.
1: Thank you so much, Democracy Now! Thank you, Amy, Ermin, and Juan. I mean, these are very heartbreaking moments. There is no language that can describe my feelings listening to my dear friend Rifat. He's somewhere else better than this ugly world that we are trying, all of us, to survive. It was October 12th, 2023, when I had my interview with Amy. I was still in our house in Gaza. This house has been a heap of rubble since October 30th, 2023. Just 2 days after the interview I did with Amy on October 12th, Israel killed 30 members of my extended family, including my great uncle, Khadr Abu Toha, his wife, his children, the wives of his children, the grandchildren. The youngest was 4 years old. That same Khadr was the only one in my family who was interested in doing the family tree. And I ended up doing his family tree after he was killed. And that's something that I kept doing, unfortunately, to document the genocide that Israel perpetrated not only against Palestinians, but the Palestinian families. Israel has erased hundreds of families in Gaza, including some of my relatives, some of whom remain under the rubble even now. Under the rubble. She slept on her bed, never woke up again. Her bed has become her grave, a tomb beneath the ceiling of her room, the ceiling a cenotaph. No name, no year of birth, no year of death, no epitaph, only blood and a smashed picture frame in ruin next to her. In Jabalia camp, a mother collects her daughter's flesh in a piggy bank, hoping to buy her a plot on a river in a faraway land. A group of mute people were talking sign. When a bomb fell, they fell silent. It rained again last night. The new plant looked for an umbrella in the garage. The bombing got intense, and our house looked for a shelter in the neighborhood. I leave the door to my room open, so the words in my books, the titles and names of authors and publishers could flee when they hear the bombs. I became homeless once, but the streets, the rubble of my city covered the streets. They could not find a stretcher to carry your body. They put you on a wooden door they found under the rubble, your neighbors, a moving wall. The scars on our children's faces will look for you. Our children's amputated legs will run after you. He left the house to buy some bread for his kids. News of his death made it home, but not the bread. No bread. Death sits to eat whoever remains of the kids. No need for a table, no need for bread. A father wakes up at night, sees the random colors on the walls drawn by his four-year-old daughter. The colors are about 4 feet high. Next year, they would be five. But the painter has died in an airstrike. There are no colors anymore. There are no walls. I changed the order of my books on the shelves. 2 days later, the war broke out. Beware of changing the order of your books. What are you thinking? What thinking? What? You? You? Is there still you? You there? Where should people go? Should they build a big ladder and go up? But the heaven has been blocked by the drones and F-16s and the smoke of death. My son asks me whether when we return to Gaza, I could get him a puppy. I say I promise, if we can find any. I ask my son if he wishes to become a pilot when he grows up. He says he won't wish to drop bombs on people and houses. When we die, our souls leave our bodies, take with them everything they loved in our bedrooms. The perfume bottles, the makeup, the necklaces, and the pens. In Gaza, our bodies and rooms get crushed. Nothing remains for the soul. Even our souls, they remain stuck under the rubble for weeks, now for years. For Gaza, for Rifat al-Arir, for all our loved ones, those who were killed, those who are surviving in the streets in tents, for my three sisters who are in Gaza right now, for my beloved ones who remain under the rubble while we are speaking, for a free Palestine,

0: Thank you.
1: That was the Palestinian writer and poet Mossab Abu Toha, who just recently won a Pulitzer Prize for his essays in The New Yorker magazine. This is Democracy Now! Co-host Nermeen Sheikh speaking at Democracy Now!'s 30th anniversary celebration.
2: We are living irrefutably, if perhaps in some instances not irreversibly, in a time of multiplying and accelerating crises. To name only the most obvious and the most proximate, the slow and now rapid transformation of this country into a more brutal, more unforgiving, and more exclusionary polity and society, the scale of which, as we witness it, is literally unfathomable. The cruelty of the current administration is everywhere in evidence. It would take the remainder of this evening, and indeed well beyond it, to rehearse the litany of horrors to which we're daily confronted. What then is our orientation, our vision, as this administration continues unleashing its violence both within and without the borders of this country? What possibilities exist as we report on what appears an imminent threat of world war, and crucially of those suffering in its midst, of course in Iran, but also elsewhere? Or when we speak of the calamitous and ongoing lethal effects on the world's very poorest, of the staggering cuts in U.S. aid, or as we tell the stories of those brutalized while protesting ICE, or the stories of the tens of millions enduring merciless wars from Palestine to Ukraine to the DRC and Sudan, the latter African countries, to our collective shame, almost totally absent from the public sphere. The only gesture possible, of course, is resistance. A resistance whose source and agency must find expression in the media.
3: It is my honor to bring up on the stage Michael Stipe, the singer, songwriter, artist, and activist, and Aaron Dessner, Grammy Award-winning musician and producer, founding member of The National, and a close collaborator with Taylor Swift. They're singing No Time for Love Like Now.
4: Thank you, Amy. This evening feels like a clarion call. A voice of courage, of optimism, and resilience, and community in the midst of system collapse. We are honored to be here and to be a part of this community. Thank you.

0: Thank you.
1: Right now, to say the least, we have a very, very special guest, Angela Davis. Angela, it is such an honor to be with you tonight.
2: Well, congratulations, Amy, Nermeen, and Juan, on the occasion of the 30th, can you believe it? 30th anniversary of Democracy Now! Without Democracy Now!, I do not know where we would be today. You know, I can remember when we felt unseen and unacknowledged, when we had no legitimate place or space in the established media. And so before I say anything else, I just really want to say thank you on behalf of all of the progressive and radical movements in this country and the world.
1: Start where you grew up. Start in Birmingham, Alabama, and what it meant to grow up in Dynamite Hill, and then take us on a short trajectory of your remarkable life.
2: Really? Well, you know, that was over 80 years ago. Okay, Amy, I was born in 1944 in Birmingham, Alabama, at a time when the government of the city and of the state were literally in the hands of the Ku Klux Klan. I often point out that some of my earliest memories are of hearing the sound of dynamite, because when my family moved into that area, black people were allowed to live on one side of the street, Center Street, which was the dividing line, but not on the other side. And you know, one of the stories I never tire of telling is that as kids, we knew that a Ku Klux Klansman lived right across the street from us. And we knew that we were not allowed to cross that street. Black people weren't allowed to cross that street unless they worked for white people in the neighborhood. And so, you know, sometimes instead of playing hide and go seek or, you know, all of the other children's games that we used to play, we used to dare each other to run across the street. And if you were, you know, really courageous, you would not only run across the street, you would run up the steps of the Klansman's house and ring the doorbell and try to make it back across the street before they came to answer. So, I mean, I say that because I know the theme of this evening is resistance. And as I look at, as I see Palestinian children throwing rocks at the Israeli military, I realize that, you know, in some communities, resistance is the only possibility of living a life of significance. And what is so exciting about this moment is that we've struggled so long for Palestine solidarity to be a part of the larger social justice agenda in this country.

0: Because I also see myself as a witness for all of those who struggle for Palestine and Palestine in connection with feminism, Palestine in connection with the struggle against racism, Palestine in relation to our anti-war movements.
1: Angela, I'd like to ask you about those grand forms of resistance. We were politically formed during the same period of time, and you first became to national fame or national or international notoriety as a member of the Black Panther Party. And I'm wondering if you could share, especially for the young people here, what drew you to revolutionary struggle, to the Panther Party, and what kinds of lessons, good and bad, have you drawn from that experience that might help other folks who are organizing resistance and seeking to build a better world today?
0: I think I've always been connected with some kind of collective. And I suppose I would say that is because it became clear that despite the individualism that is promoted, and especially in relation to and by capitalism, that nothing that we do as individuals is ever going to really make a major difference. We always have to be connected with community. And so when the Black Panther Party was organizing in Los Angeles for the very first time, I was, as a matter of fact, teaching at UCLA, and I asked, well, how can I be of assistance? What can I do? And so I began to work with the political education program that John Huggins, Erica Huggins' husband at the time, was working on. So John and I worked on political education for the Black Panther Party until he was killed at UCLA. And, you know, it's a long and very complicated story. But the fact is that I think I've always felt more comfortable in environments where I could resist, where I could say no, and not be by myself saying no. Being with others who recognize that we need a different kind of world, a world without racism, a world without heteropatriarchy, a world without economic exploitation, a world without colonialism, a world without genocide. And the only way to do that is together.
2: I have the enormous pleasure to introduce our next guest. A special guest is coming later. This is also an extremely special guest who I can name at this moment, Patti Smith. Singer, songwriter, poet, author, widely known as the grandmother of punk. And we want to welcome Patti Smith, her daughter Jessie Smith, and Tony Shanahan to the stage.
3: On March 16, 2003, Rachel Corrie, a young nonviolence activist, was protesting the Israeli demolition of homes in the Gaza Strip. Bulldozers had already destroyed surrounding houses in Rafah, where she was based. They targeted the family home of Professor Nasrallah, where she was staying. Corrie, wearing an orange vest, bullhorn in hand, called for them to cease. She stood on a raised mound in the path of an Israeli bulldozer.

closer, but it kept going. Her fellow activists cried out, and the Nasrallah children watched in horror as she was crushed to death. The loss of Corey, a bright, altruistic force, just 2 years older than my own son, haunted me. At the same time, on the first day of spring, it was obvious that all the marches, pleas, and protests of millions of people worldwide were not going to halt the Bush administration's plan to attack Baghdad. That was 23 years ago when Tony Shanahan and I wrote the song. We wrote it to comfort the family of Rachel Corey and to send a small message of hope to the Palestinian people.

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It was broken, but my dream, it lingered near. In the farm of shining valleys, where the pure air

0: The people rule. Thank you, Jesse Paris Smith, Tony Shanahan. Thank you.
1: That was Patti Smith performing at Democracy Now!'s 30th anniversary. Yes, this is Democracy Now!, democracynow.org. I'm Amy Goodman. As we go back now to the Riverside Church celebration.
2: We couldn't think of a way to end tonight. But then I saw someone in the audience, and I realized this is how we give thanks. Let's bring on the boss, Bruce Springsteen!
3: Hello. Happy anniversary, Democracy Now! Happy anniversary. And it's so wonderful to be here. And happy birthday, Patti. We love you. Past winter, Federal troops brought death and terror to the streets of Minneapolis. They picked the wrong city. As the power and the solidarity of the people of Minneapolis was an inspiration to the entire country, their strength and their commitment told us that this is still America. And the reactionary nightmare, the invasion of an American city, will not stand. Their strength gave us hope, they gave us courage, and for those who gave their lives, Renee Good, mother of three brutally murdered, Alex Preddy, VA nurse, executed, shot in the back by ICE in the street, left to die. Their bravery, their sacrifice, and their names will not be forgotten. This is Streets Mayor.

0: We can't end tonight without a joint rendition of the appeal someone made when Patty was singing. People have the power with all the musicians on the stage, including Bruce. Folks, thank you so much for coming out and celebrating. We hope you all join in.
1: Let's do it.

deserts, I saw fountains, and like cream, the waters rise, and we strolled there together. We learned to laugh

0: Smith's iconic song, People Have the Power, performed by Patti herself, Bruce Springsteen, Michael Stipe, Aaron Dessner, and Alinda Segarra together at Democracy Now!'s 30th anniversary at Riverside Church. To see the full event, go to democracynow.org. And that does it for today's show. Special thanks to Julie Crosby, Tarina Nudura, and Mike Burke. I'm Amy Goodman. Thanks so much for joining us.
1: Yes, thanks so much for joining us. Good morning, everybody. Today is Monday, the 7th of September. It is 8:59 going on 9 a.m. And you have the old Victrola tuned to WUWU 100.1 LPFM Frankfort, Alberta, community radio, where you just don't know what's going to happen. And if we're all lucky, I succeed at this next move. Let's see. Can I do it? Oh, yeah. Oh, yeah. The familiar strains of Corky Siegel, which will accompany a brief look at the weather forecast for today. Of course, you could all just go outside and check it out. It's a lovely day, just lovely. There's a few clouds dancing around up there. It's going to be mostly sunny, though. Temperatures over here in northwest lower Michigan next to the lake into the mid-70s as the day goes on. I had a low temperature this morning of about 55, 56. The temperature went well below the dew point. So, yes, my feet got wet as I walked through the grass. First thing I saw this morning was a gang of mergansers flying from, I assume, Betsy Bay to Crystal Lake. So somebody's got to get on that job. We don't need those mergansers. But I also did see this morning, oh, what fun, my pair of American kestrel flying about over my pasture looking for something. I watched a kingfisher dive as I was coming around the bay and the bottom end of the Betsy River. That was kind of thrilling. And then a heron looking for frogs. Anyway, lovely day today. A good chance of rain Wednesday. Tuesday, cloudy, again warm. And tomorrow, surfing. We'll have winds tomorrow. Winds for surfing.

There you go. That's how we start that. That's how we start the broadcast week with some strings and a harmonica and the briefest of vocals. We're going to talk to some friends from the community here shortly this morning. But because so far you've been good, I'm going to reward you with a little bit of fun. We're going to go out with a bang. What do you mean by that?

0: Over the past few years, to the traditional sounds of an English summer, the drone of lawnmowers, the smack of leather on willow, has been added a new noise.
1: What were the skies like when you were young?
2: They went on forever. We lived in Arizona, and the skies always had little fluffy clouds in them, and they were long and clear. There were lots of stars at night. And when it would rain, they were beautiful, the most beautiful skies, as a matter of fact.

0: I almost blew it. I'm in the process of blowing it. Nope, there, I saved it.
1: I got to push a button so that I can hear me. Holy cow. I have people in studio, and I'm just melting down, apparently. Here on Community Radio WUW this morning, I am being visited by Molly.
2: Yes, hi.
1: There's Molly and
2: Delinda Moravec,
1: who are both part of the production Come From Away.
2: Yes.
1: Which is going to be at the Garden starting
2: this Friday.
1: Friday.
2: 7:30. And it goes through Monday night. So Friday, Saturday, 7:30. Sunday is a matinee at 3:30. And Monday is the final performance at 7:30.
1: And then Tuesday, they're sweeping up the theater.
2: And then Tuesday, we're That's all sobbing.
1: Right. So, Come From Away. Give me the thumbnail sketch, please.
3: Sure. Come From Away is about the aftermath of 9/11, when 38 planes were diverted to Gander, Newfoundland. And this little small town with this giant airport suddenly had 7,000 additional people in the town that they had to feed, clothe, and take care of. And it turns out they took care of them for 5 days. So in the midst of this tragic situation with 9/11, you see hope, friendship, compassion, joy, love, and care with people. You see the good side of humanity after the very worst of humanity.
1: I remember that day thinking, gosh, it's awfully quiet. And mm-hmm. and I guess that was all over the U.S. because we shut down airspace.
3: Yes.
1: But Gander, which, as it turns out, has a heck of an airstrip.
2: Yeah.
1: Just.
2: It was like an international airport.
3: Yes.
1: Yeah. Somebody said, send them to Gander. Mm-hmm. Which is not the biggest city on the island of Newfoundland.
2: No.
1: St. John's is. So why Gander? I looked at it geographically. It's like the last good option before you cross the Atlantic.
2: Mm. Interesting.
1: Yeah.
3: It's where international planes would refuel.
1: Yeah.
3: Before jets got so big that they could go directly from Paris to Dallas or, you know, New York or wherever. So it was an ideal spot for the planes to land in terms of airport, but not necessarily the ideal spot in terms of resources available.
1: Right, because somebody's got to get some, couple of cans of chili and, and a couple of 100-pound sacks of potatoes there if Correct. You're going to feed these folks for a few days.
2: Which is funny because there's a chili bowl in our show.
3: There is chili in our
1: show. Is that right? Is it canned chili or
2: don't know.
1: In the show, you get popcorn and chili.
3: That's right.
1: That would be good. So there's the story of that day, which must be part of what this show is about. But I would think more importantly, the human story of people from just every darn place, I would think, on the planet. Mm-hmm. Getting to experience a little bit of that Newfie hospitality.
2: Yes. Yeah.
1: Yeah. So what do they make up there? It ain't pasties. What? Chili.
3: Fish au gratin.
1: Fish yeah. au gratin.
3: Fish and cheese. With cheese.
2: A lot of beer.
3: A lot of beer. And screech. Which is a...
2: I think it's like a whiskey.
3: Yeah, it's like a
1: It's a beverage.
3: It's a beverage.
1: This is how we put the kids down at night.
3: With a little screech.
1: Yeah.
3: The whole number about screech, so come and see it.
1: Oh, God. Well, whoever the mayor of the town was.
2: Yes.
1: Or the city council, there had to be a personality or two in Gander who just sort of stood up during this and really stood out.
2: Yeah, his name was Claude. So the story is based on human people, like actual people in the town. And there was a book written about it by one of the men on the plane. And so the characters are all based off of parts of his story, too. But yeah, the town really came together. There's a variety of locals and we all play multiple parts. So I'm a townsperson, Annette, and I'm also the pilot of the plane, so I'm a plane person, and Delinda has multiple characters, too. So we're kind of jumping back and forth, telling the town side of things and then the plain people's side of things. And the hospitality of the story, I think, is the most heartwarming part of it all.
1: Well, gosh, yeah. I would think so.
2: Yeah.
3: The authors of the musical went to Gander on the 10th anniversary of 9/11 and started interviewing people. So in combination with the book and their own interviews, came up with this show.
1: So this show didn't start here. It's been out there for a little bit.
3: Mm-hmm. It's been about 20. It was about the time of COVID when it started.
1: Yeah, yeah.
3: But this is the most produced musical this year. There are 125 companies doing it right now. because of the anniversary of 9/11.
1: Yeah, 25 years.
3: It's just a really beautiful show. I mean, about hospitality, compassion, love, and again about how we're terrible to people, but when we're asked to, we really can step up. Like Gander stepped up in all those small towns around.
1: Yeah,
3: there.
1: When the worst thing happens, mm-hmm. you know, mostly I think it brings out the best in us. So there. How many characters do you portray?
2: Oh, God. Some of us have two, and I think there's a cast member who has like eight.
3: Yeah, one of the characters has seven or eight. I think I have four.
2: Oh, my gosh.
3: So we all have kind of a main character, and then we have... So I'm primarily a come from away. I'm a plane person. But then I also play... another passenger on a plane, and I play a townsperson, and I play a bus driver.
2: Oh, yeah.
3: That's my favorite part.
1: Is that right?
3: Yes.
1: See, now, if I'd have known that, I'd have punched up the song Bus Driver.
2: Well, we can do that, too.
1: Which is Canadian. Awesome.
3: Very Canadian.
1: Yeah, if you know it. So, yeah. I would think it's a little bit of fun. You've spent some time rehearsing lines. This has taken a couple of days to remember these.
2: Yeah.
3: Yes.
2: A couple months.
1: Yeah.
2: And, I mean, there are some musicals, I'd say, that would have been an easier production. This is a hard show to pull off.
1: You got music.
2: We got music. We've got a full band. We've got a bodhrán player. We've got...
1: You got a what player?
2: A bodhrán, the Irish drum, and then a fiddler. We have a flautist. I mean, it's really good.
3: Oh, the band's smoking.
1: They're just raking it in,
3: yeah.
1: too. This is a big deal. You hired some L.A. studio cats, probably. Is that right?
3: All local.
2: Yeah.
3: All local musicians.
1: Is that right?
3: Yeah. Mm-hmm.
1: Well, wonderful.
3: Yeah. And all local actors.
2: Yep.
3: So it's beautiful.
1: Somebody has to direct this.
2: The magnificent Rachel Evans. She... has been with the Players, and she's the chair of the Benzie Players. So the Benzie Players have been around since 1979, but she directs most of the most recent shows. She's also the director of the theater department at Benzie Central, and she's a darn good director.
3: Very fine director.
1: Now, you've got to have a stage built. Well, the stage is there, but the what are we going to call it? The set.
3: The set.
1: You got somebody swinging a hammer and painting stuff.
3: It's Rachel's vision.
2: Yep.
3: And it's very clever because the garden is a beautiful, beautiful venue. And it has a big exposed brick wall behind it. So basically what we've done is we've taken crates and made a little set out of it. So it's very minimal. And then we have chairs hanging out of the ceiling. You'll get that when you see the show. Why we have so many chairs.
1: A nice room.
3: It's very cool.
2: The garden is awesome.
1: Yeah. You may have started the rehearsals somewhere else.
2: Can
1: I ask where that was?
2: We, in the very early days of putting this together, I mean, we hopped around to the Episcopal Church, St. Philip's. We used their space a few times. Where else?
1: Is there a church in this county that one of us doesn't know how to get into?
3: No.
1: I got one or two keys in my truck. You know, I got to look at stuff and try to remember, where does this get me into?
2: So if we see a dark figure in the night, it'll just be you.
1: I try to remember to wave, you know, when cars pass by.
2: You're funny.
1: To, you know, give at least the pretense that I have permission.
3: Yeah. Katie Jones at the Garden has been incredibly generous in allowing us to be in the theater as much as possible. So we were able to rehearse on stage, which is not always a luxury that you have.
1: Yeah. Mm-hmm. Yeah, how nice. And I would think that because they have curtains there, this is a wonderful help with acoustics. The Garden has pretty good sound.
2: Yes. Mm-hmm. Yep.
1: There are places where you can go where they ain't got pretty good sound.
2: Right. Right. Yeah. Yeah.
3: Agreed.
2: Yeah.
1: So, well, geez Louise, y'all are going to, you're going to be signing autographs every night.
3: If we have to.
1: Is there an intermission? Is this like, it's like going to New York for an opera.
2: You know, the show is just short enough that there's actually not an intermission, and I don't think there could be one in the way the story's told.
3: It's told very, very quickly. It has something like 41 scenes in it.
1: Wow.
3: But the scenes just move to each other. And you're telling all these multiple stories in these layers.
1: Your director has a whip.
3: She is amazing.
1: Yeah, there ain't none of this standing around stuff.
3: It's so funny. Most shows that you do, you have time to go off stage and, you know, have a swig of water or, you know, sit down for just a second.
1: No screech.
3: There's no screech. Of water.
2: Not
3: just regular water. But in this show, I'm off stage for 90 seconds. Like the whole show.
2: Yeah.
3: You're always on stage. You're always in character. And sometimes you got to remember which character you are.
2: Which
3: we do it sometimes with glasses and sometimes with a costume piece.
1: There you go. There's the other thing.
3: Yeah.
1: You have a costumer.
2: Mm-hmm. Well, that's
3: Rachel.
2: Rachel has single-handedly put this show together.
1: Is that right?
2: Yeah.
3: Yes.
2: Oh, she's incredible. Yeah.
1: So she's going on vacation on the what? 15th? Of September.
2: She should.
1: Yeah. Somebody will.
3: She's going to at least take a nap on the 15th.
1: Yeah. Somebody will get her an Airbnb with rooms that have Nerf all over them and maybe serve her a beverage and a plate of snacks.
3: I think she could use a beverage and a plate of snacks.
2: Yeah. Definitely.
1: Oh, my gosh. Yeah. Well, I think this is a big deal. So, how do you get into the show? Isn't there some sort of place that a person should go to, like walk over to the Garden and buy tickets ahead of time to the box office?
2: Yeah, if the Garden's open for a movie, you can stop in to pick up tickets, or you can go to thegardentheater.org and purchase your ticket there.
1: And by go to, you mean on an electronic device?
2: Yes, on the website.
1: Rather than walking?
2: Yes.
1: I'm old enough that when somebody says go to, I think I'm going to have to get up out of the chair and go.
3: Yeah, no, you just grab your mobile device and type in thegardentheater.org.
2: Yes.
3: And this show is $20 a ticket. The professional performance up in Petoskey is $150 per ticket.
1: Wow.
3: So, and this beautiful city of Frankfurt, this area, feels more like Gander. Mm-hmm. So we feel this is very authentic in our approach to the musical and just our venue and everything about this is like Gander.
1: I will tell you that I read a little bit of the story. I tried to learn up a little bit when Molly and I started communicating last week about this. And I think what you just said is, you know, spot on, as the kids say. Small town stuff, you know. Mm-hmm. Somebody gets a phone call, and they say, "We got some people coming over. Can you whip up a batch of chili?"
2: It's so, for people out there listening, the town of Gander is smaller than Traverse City and a little larger than Benzie County, just for perspective. So to organize people coming in on a day's notice. It really, doing it in Benzie County makes so much sense because it really makes you feel like, oh, could we pull this off? We could.
3: Yes.
2: But it's, yeah, it's awesome. And
1: but we're set up for it. I mean, that is Benzie County.
2: Yeah.
1: The change in population here from March to July annually.
2: We do it every year.
1: Yeah, is yep. Who knows what ratio that is, but so.
2: Yeah.
1: Those people already have homes.
2: Right.
1: That's the difference.
2: 7,000 people without a place to sleep.
1: We ain't got them empty beds just sitting here.
2: Mm-hmm. Exactly. Schools, community buildings, right. And no cell phones. So this was back in 2001. I mean, you know, a few people had
3: minimal
2: cell phones.
3: Yeah.
1: Bag phone. Yeah. My wife had a bag phone.
2: Yeah.
1: She had a Root selling Aveda products.
2: Oh, yeah.
1: From Grand Rapids. I would joke that her territory was from Grand Rapids to the Arctic Circle. And really, I mean, she would throw her stuff in the car and drive out to Waters Meet.
2: Oh, wow.
3: Wow.
1: I've sat in somewhere in Mecosta County. Is there a little village named Mecosta?
2: Yeah.
1: But there's some salon there. I remember sitting in the car while Sharon made a sales call. It was 30 below.
2: Oh, my gosh.
1: This is kind of nutty. You know, she was dressed up nice and goes stroking in there. Oh, my gosh. So this is kind of like going to Gander in Frankfurt.
2: Yeah.
1: Cool. Well, I'm looking forward to it, and I want, you know, we can fit, what, 250, 300 people in there?
2: I think, yeah, I want to say 250 is roughly the max at the garden. We're close to being sold out, so I would tell people, you know, get your tickets. Even if the night you want to go to is sold out, there's still space in all the other nights.
1: So. All right, so those of you looking on Amazon right now for a new pair of shoes.
2: Switch your tab.
1: Yeah, get off there. Get in the Garden Theater thing and fetch up them tickets.
2: Yes.
1: Do you have to order popcorn ahead of time, or are they just going to...
2: They'll have popcorn there. You don't have to. Yeah. That'd be cool, though.
1: Pre-order your popcorn.
3: Don't crunch too loud.
1: Better pre-order your chili. Let's play a song and recover for a minute and then come back and talk to folks.
2: Sounds good.
1: All right. Molly and...
3: Delinda.
1: Delinda, thanks for coming in. It's Come From Away this weekend at the Garden Theater. I'm gonna say you didn't hear it here first, but you did hear it here on WUWU.

0: something, but we're leaving and it's over.
1: And then she starts crying and I don't know what to say. So I just put my arm around her and I go to kiss her on the forehead to comfort her.
0: Well, there was some turbulence and honestly, I just thought he missed. So I...

0: Wow. Hey, out there in Radio Land, you have the old Victrola tuned to 100.1. This is Community Radio, WUW. And that song was called 38 Planes, and it's from the show.
1: Yes. Come From Away.
0: Yeah, that Molly and Delinda are in this weekend and telling us about here. So they're singing. We didn't even talk about, oh my God, they're singing in the show. It's a musical.
1: Yes, and that song was when the planes get to leave Gander. It's near the end of the show.
0: Oh, is that right?
1: So they finally can take off, beating Hurricane Aaron, headed back.

0: back to Dallas. So, yeah.
1: Well, now, you're saying headed back to Dallas. One or two planes of the 38 had that as a destination, but out of 38.
0: I mean, they were going all over.
2: All over the country.
1: Yeah, there would have been 35 or 37 or 38 different destinations.
0: Exactly.
1: When, you know, somebody said, yeah, Bob, we want you to turn north.
0: Landon Gander, YQX.
1: YQX. Yeah,
0: I don't know.
2: Is the squawk code.
0: So you'll hear some Texas accents, which is funny because Delinda is actually from Dallas.
2: I'm from Texas.
1: I asked her earlier if she's recovering, if she's getting out.
0: She's probably judging all of our Texas.
2: No,
0: accents.
2: I'm so.
1: How's your detox going?
2: It's great.
1: Detox. Well, whatever. We all get bigoted that way, right? And I was listening to somebody make wisecracks last week about having gone somewhere and a response that they get from, gosh, I can't remember if the person was from another country but spoke English. The person said, I can't understand your accent. We're the only people on the planet who don't have one.
2: I know.
0: That's not what I heard when I lived in Atlanta. Everybody like, oh, you're from the Midwest. I was like, what? What do you mean, oh?
1: Okay. You two, I think, had a story or a subject to share before I diverted the plane here.
0: No, I was thinking because it is the anniversary of September 11th. And then, I mean, everybody was impacted. There's not a person in this world who doesn't know that that happened.
1: Oh, I remember that week.
0: You remember that moment, I'm sure.
1: I remember that moment. I can tell you whose house.
0: Where were you?
1: I was painting Kurt Kidder's then new build home on River Road.
0: Oh, my gosh.
1: And I can't remember if he wasn't there, but his at the time wife was there, you know, talking to the contractor about this, that, and the other thing. And myself and two other people were doing the interior painting in there. And I was listening to WGN out of Chicago. Mm-hmm. I was listening to Spike Odell.
0: You really have the details memorized. Well, that's awesome.
1: You know, WGN, one of the monster of the Midwest, one of the great radio stations. And he was watching on a screen what had happened and describing it verbally. Anyway, you two are going to share your...
0: Yeah, that's, I mean, yeah. Amazing that it's like cemented into your brain.
1: You know? Oh, my
2: God. Yeah. I was... I had been cast in a national tour with Dallas Children's Theater for a show called Stephen Kelly's The Three Sillies. And our opening day was September 11th.
1: Really?
2: So it was about 7:30 or so East Texas time. And I got there early, and the stage manager hadn't gotten there to open the door yet to our dressing room. So I was sitting in the hallway pin curling my hair because I had to wear multiple wigs in the show. And I was just kind of taking that time. And I remember he walked in and he goes, something has happened. He unlocked the door and there was this little teeny, I mean, tiny, tiny TV in the dressing room. And we all watched what was happening on this little teeny tiny screen. And we were just, we didn't know what to do. And they told us, Dallas Children's Theater said, plan to do the show. You know, keep getting dressed, keep getting in costume. We don't know what's happening yet. And it ended up that we had four engagements at that location for our opening week. We ended up doing three of them. It was all for school children. The first day, we, of course, didn't do it because everything was such a shock. The second day, we did it for about 100 kids. The third day we did it for four children.
0: Oh my God.
2: In this giant auditorium. And then we did it for about 200 kids before we actually went on tour. And I remember going home that day, my mom just happened to be at my house and I just cuddled up with my mom.
0: Aww.
2: I mean, I was not a young person at the time and I just cuddled on the couch. And since 9/11, I have not watched the scene ever again.
0: Mm.
2: So when we, in the show, we talk about, we look at the screens, if we're watching it, I have not watched that since that day.
0: Wow.
2: It was too overwhelming.
0: Yeah. I was in geometry class here at Frankfort High School with Mr. Zerlong, who I'm sure he didn't love having me in class. I was an art kid, band kid. But he had it on his tiny little TV, and I remember coming in and people were still like talking and not realizing what was on TV, but we were watching it, and he turned it off and went on with class. And I remember, you know, leaving that class, and kids have that transition period in the hallway, and somebody was talking about the end of the world and, you know, do we need to go home? And just a chaos. And I think back now, the way the teachers kept things so composed and had to keep the day going, probably also wondering what in the world, you know. I actually went home sick because I was like a very anxious kid. So I left at lunch and I went home. And the horror of those images, like, will never be desensitized for me. I don't know. There's something, some impact of that happening was, and I still see them now, and I just, yeah, can't imagine. I had a professor in college who was in downtown Manhattan when this happened. She was telling us that she didn't have a way to get a hold of her family for 2 weeks, you know, just locked in her apartment. So it's the impact of people. It's, yeah.
2: I went to the day the Freedom Tower opened, my husband and I had tickets to go visit. We were in New York, and we went up in Freedom Tower, which is an amazing experience. If you haven't done that and you're in New York, definitely do it. It's a beautiful experience. It talks about the history of New York, talks about 9/11, and the beautiful water garden at the footprints of the North and South Tower are just spectacular. And I remember running my hands along the memorial and just thinking of all these lives that were impacted and touched, especially the firefighters. My dad was a firefighter, not in New York, but, you know, the people who do that kind of work take their, they don't know what they're going to encounter every day, a fire, a car accident, things that are difficult, and they run in blindly into these situations. And so I had a real empathy for that. And one of the characters of the play is a mother of a firefighter. So that really touched me.
1: Freedom Tower is the monument built on the site.
2: It's
1: right?
2: Yes, it's built slightly to the I guess left of the site or to the west of the site. The two footprints of the tower are now the beautiful water gardens.
1: Mm-hmm. I would think that much of our audience is more familiar with this than I am.
2: It's a beautiful building, and it's a beautiful memorial. And when somebody sent me a picture of my character's son, with a rose on the memorial. So it, you know, people put memorials there. It's a beautiful, beautiful site. And it's like the Vietnam Memorial when you go in Washington, D.C. It's so quiet. And you're in the middle of New York City, and it's so peaceful.
1: Wow.
0: And I will say the quietness factor sticks out to me because I went with my husband in 2018 and I fell down the stairs at the water garden. It is very quiet there. People hear when a person falls down the stairs. So, yeah, if that gives any perspective.
2: And
0: I was fine.
2: I will tell you that if you're in New York, go to the 9/11 Museum, which is on that same site. It's absolutely breathtaking. They've done it beautifully. And at one point you walk through, they have steel from the girders from the building. They have a fire engine that was crushed by the towers. They have all these beautiful quotes and things. And at one point you walk through a thing where you hear people making phone calls from the planes and from their homes. And I literally beelined all the way through because it was too much.
1: We're 25 years
2: after
1: this, and I have to say that personally, it's still too soon to make a joke.
2: Yeah. Yes,
0: absolutely.
1: I just can't do it.
2: I can't either.
1: There's such a mixture of thoughts about this whole event that that there's a dramatic story to tell about something you know, not at ground zero, if you will. That's a great way to relate to this.
0: Yeah, it totally changed the world.
1: Yeah.
2: It changed the way we travel. It changed everything.
0: Yeah.
1: But we're going to be talking about chili and screech.
2: And fish au gratin.
1: And fish au gratin, which is very timely because we had a little bit of rain, and I think it chased the fish up the river.
0: Oh, yeah.
1: Well, that's not actually physiologically how it happened. But, you know, rednecks can use phrases like that. And then we've got a little bit more rain coming Wednesday. So all the dudes from Ohio and Indiana who've been lining River Road and, you know,
0: you're not supposed to do.
1: Right. And fishing from the bridge or whatever. They'll have to try fish au gratin.
2: Yeah, fish au gratin. You can use any, with cheese.
1: You can use any kind of cheese. With you can fancy it up and use some of that Italian cheese.
2: Yeah.
1: With these here local fish.
0: Yeah.
1: How about onions? Should you have them?
0: I have never had.
2: I am not a fish au gratin connoisseur.
0: I would imagine onions would be a good addition.
1: I would think it's not food if you didn't cut up an onion to begin with.
0: Agreed.
1: You know?
0: Yeah.
2: I think one funny story we should also tell is Molly and I, when we first auditioned for the show, she's like, well, I was like, I just want to be in the show. It's an amazing show. There's no lead character. No. Every person is just as important. You know, usually in a play, there's like a leading man and a leading woman and a supporting players. We are all leading players in this show. So I was like, I just want to do the show. I don't care who I am. I just want to do it because it's such a profound show. It's so beautiful. And, but, you know, in your little heart, you're like, well, I kind of want to be Captain Beverly. And so I thought about it and thought about it and thought. So I literally went to the audition dressed as close to a pilot as I could get. And I was thinking, I really want this part, you know. But I'll take any part, of course. And then
0: I had listened to the music. I wasn't super familiar with it. I was even wrestling with, do I audition because I'm such an introvert? Ugh. And so I listened to it, and the song this mother sings about not being able to get in touch with her husband was heavy for me because I was close friends with Caleb Sutter, who had drowned, and I felt like the story really aligned with the feeling I had when we lost him. And so I was like, oh, I really want Hannah's part. I really want Hannah's part. So we both auditioned.
2: And we got each other's
0: the
2: part.
0: Opposite role. So I'm the pilot.
2: And now I can't imagine it being cast any different than it is.
0: And you sing Hannah's song with such gravity. It is.
2: Thank you.
0: Yeah, I couldn't have done that.
2: And yeah, I'm like, I couldn't have done Bev. You know, it's just
0: I don't know if I can
2: it's so beautifully
0: either.
2: Powerful. That's also, I think you and I have, I mean, you know, we have the best songs. right. Don't tell the rest of the cast who are listening right now.
1: No, they're not listening. They're not listening. This is low power radio. yeah. This doesn't reach your house.
2: But that was what was meant to be. But it's funny what you have in your head. Mm-hmm. You know, you're like, oh man, that would be the great part for me. And then it turns out she's exactly right for that part. And she's just amazing in it.
0: It says a lot to Rachel's vision for putting on a production, too. She was able to really cast this well.
2: Yeah. To see where everybody belongs.
1: So all through this week, mm-hmm. we're going to be talking this thing up, mm-hmm. even though by the time you walk out the door, I'm sure it's going to be sold out. So, listener, it's Friday,
0: 7:30, Saturday, 7:30, Sunday, 3:30, matinee, and Monday at 7:30 is the last night of the show.
1: So come from away. You're going to have a good time, and you saw them here live on WUWU. This will be great. Ladies, thanks for coming in and visiting with us.
0: Thank you, Paul.
2: Thank you for having us.
1: Now, in honor of your time zone adjustment, I found a song, the original by Don Williams. Here's something about time zones.

That's Steve Earle, and this is WUWU 100.1 LPFM, Frankfort, Alberta. It's our community radio station, and because it is, we get folks like Molly and Delinda coming in once in a while, telling us about the awesome thing that they're doing. It'll show at the Garden next weekend, so get your tickets before they're all gone. My understanding, the lady shared with me, that tomorrow we'll be talking fish recipes live on WUWU. We're going to learn how to make fish au gratin right here on your radio. So get the old Victrola tuned up for that. What's going on? It's Monday, September 7th. I regret to inform you that Jammin' Monday has been suspended until next summer. There ain't no Jammin' Monday. I'm not saying don't come down to the amphitheater this evening, but don't expect to hear music when you're there. So that's what's happening around here. I am now going to dig around for some more stuff to entertain you with. We'll go with music for the time being. Oh, gosh. I got to do a thing. Can I pull it off? There's a fair bit of question about whether or not I can pull this off. But I'm going to try to do something for a listener in Denver.

mind your business till someone grabs hold of you and twists you and turns you around and then leaves you to turn back on your own. If you're a doorknob, it's a simple affair. You're not an engine or a spoon or a chair. You're not a sparkling dress or a potted plant. You're a doorknob, and that's why you're here.

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There's a lever and a spring and a click, and when you're plugged in, it's just a simple trick. And if you're a boomerang, you'll turn right around and zoom back to where you were. 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

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That's why you're here.

Well, that's the one and only Ray Bonneville here on WWU. It's a beautiful Monday in September. Temperature today. Let's have another review of what you should expect with weather this week. Oh, it's going to be lovely today. Sunny temps into the mid-70s. Going to be just perfect. The wind is not a factor today. You surfers, take a nap. I'm saying just don't even get off the couch today. Although tomorrow, you might want to be ready. We're going to have south winds tomorrow. Steady 15, gusting up to 25 and 30. So all you surfers are going to dig it. And Wednesday, the wind will also be nice and puffy. But we're looking at rain moving in Wednesday. I'm not going to say it's forecaster, guys, because I know this is artificially generated. We have an increasingly solid chance of precipitation Wednesday morning into the middle of the day is what it looks like. And then it'll dry out again. And, of course, the sun will come out and the wind will turn around at the end of the week. So you get a beautiful day today. This evening will be nice. Tomorrow, clouds. The wind will pick up. Wednesday morning, for those of us growing stuff, which, by the way, I recommend you do. It's early September is actually a great time to plant in your cute little backyard garden. And I think this is going to become more and more important to you. You're going to figure this out as we go through this harvest season on the macro scale. You want your backyard garden to do you some good. You can plant greens, you know, brassica crops, your collard greens, kale, such as that. This is a great time to plant them. And some of your root crops, like turnip, which is a brassica. But you can get a wonderful turnip, even planting it now, and carrots. If you use a deep mulch system, go out and get some bales of straw or all your leaves that you rake up. And, you know, that improves your soil for next spring. And, of course, you probably want to put a bunch of biochar in there. Come see me about that. So this is a great time to be getting it together for gardening to carry you through really much of all of the fall and into the winter with some greens and some root crops. It's not the time to plant tomatoes, obviously, but I'm not going to eat tomatoes anyway, so I don't care. But let's look here at this weather a little bit more. Really, our best chances for rain are Wednesday and then next week, Monday, currently in the forecast, looks like rain. So most of our days coming up are going to be just lovely and great for working outdoors or farting around with friends, you know, backyard fun stuff. We're going to look around the old globe here as I monitor weather in more than one location. Cordova, Alaska, where my son is fishing out of. A little bit rainy today. Temperature in the low 50s. Gonna pour rain all day. What are they expecting? Half an inch? No, that's in the last 24 hours. Expecting another inch of rain today in Cordova. Well, I would hope the water is fairly flat there today. He's commercial fishing. I think out on the open Gulf now for a cod. Fairbanks, where Brother Mark lives, rain today and tomorrow. High temperatures, mid-60s today. Some of our forecast highs coming up this week for Fairbanks, only a little over 50. It's September. It's cooling off. Talkeetna, south of the Alaska Range. Again, temperatures cooling off, a little bit rainy. Boy, I'll bet the creeks are up. Holy cow. If you have to go to the deep south, Kiln, Mississippi, which is quite close to Slidell, Louisiana. Heat advisory today. Temperatures above 90 and sweaty. So
There's another reason to not go to Slidell. Over in far Siberia, Irkutsk, on the western end of Lake Baikal, temperatures in the 60s, pushing 70 this week. Fair weather today and tomorrow. Rain moving in Wednesday there, too. In Yakutsk, out on the Lena River, oh, it's cooling off out in far Siberia. I don't see freezing temperatures for lows overnight, but high temperatures, not even forecast to hit 60. So out in Siberia, it's cooling off. On the East Coast, Norfolk, up by Virginia Beach and the world's largest naval station. Warm, 80s, pushing 90 this week. Sunny, rain late in the week. If you're going to the East Coast, be aware of that. Warm in New York, warm and sunny. Minimal chances for rain. So these are all great reasons to just stay here in Benzie County. Who in their right mind would go somewhere else? I mean, for goodness sake, the fish are starting up the river and they're surfing to do tomorrow afternoon. Oh my gosh, why would you ever leave? Speaking of why, I'm going to play a song called Why. Yeah, here we go. Stacey Earle.

Getting a little out of hand there with Roseanne Cash. But you've been good so far today, so I thought I would get into that a little bit. I like me some of that, some of the hot guitar Nashville stuff. I just like it. What else is going on around here? What is up with Benzie County? Well, next week, Monday, we are involved with a project, writing the Constitution. And this is going to take place over at the Benzie Shores District Library, our fabulous local library across the bay in Frankfort. And I think this is an incredibly valuable exercise. It's the foundational document of the United States, this tremendous 250-year-old experiment in self-governance. So the project is to copy the entire, Constitution. And by doing that, I think it will drive those words home for you. So please join us next week, Monday, between 1 p.m. and 4 p.m. over at the Benzie Shores District Library. This is a really valuable thing. There's, what the heck else does this say over at the Benzie Shores Library? Community Conversations pop-up display. It's a local storytelling project where diverse neighbors speak about what matters to them. Well, okay, so there's that. That'll be wonderful too. But copying the Constitution is a project that I think is very apropos for right now. We're, 60 days, maybe not even 60 days away from, as always, a crucial national election. It seems to me as if the concept of democracy itself is on trial, if you will. So this is a wonderful exercise. Anybody who can get over to the Benzie Shores District Library, please do. Bring a friend. Gee whiz. Let's participate in this. What a fabulous idea that is. And then, of course, we have stuff up on the wall here about some music shows coming up over at Grow Benzie Thursday the 17th and Friday the 18th, 2 days in a row, a musical event over at Grow Benzie. So that's not this week, but next week. So we'll get, we'll get into promoting that. Maybe we'll get some folks from those events in here on the radio to talk about it. And of course, the big thing coming up this next weekend, the story of Gander, Newfoundland, taking in 7,000 airline passengers who had to get diverted from destinations in the U.S. on September 11th, 2001. It's the 25th anniversary of that event. And Come From Away is a play that's been written in from that experience. So it's a musical. There will be live performers. There's songs on stage and your friends and neighbors playing all the parts. Oh my gosh. So that's what's going on around here. I'm going to get

Pierce and Dave. And then, you know, next week, maybe we're going to have recipes for Screech. I don't know. And we have music programs generated from right here in the Thomas Gumbleton studio, right in the heart of Alberta. It's community radio. Come on down and be a part of it, or tell your friends how to tune in. You can stream us, and we've got an app, which even I know how to use. So I'm going to play some more. I'm going honky tonk-ish here for a minute or so. I think I've got the right song queued up. This is something I covered in one of my favorite bands that I was ever in. Enjoy this here, Rodney Crowell.

0: Well, y'all been good so far today, so I thought you should have a little bit of Charlie Rich, one of the just great voices and pair of hands on a piano in American culture. Oh, my gosh. What a, I don't know about genius, but what a wonderful singer and performer. So, anyway, I feel like honky-tonk stuff right now. And I don't know why I'm shouting, and I don't know why. You're listening to WUWU, where our motto is, you know, tune in again a little bit later. It should get better. No, that's no way to talk. Tune in 15 minutes and listen to Tim Davis with his show, One Thing Leads to Another. And gosh, I'd have to look. I can't remember who's on this evening, but it's your friends and neighbors doing radio programming here, sharing with you what's going on in the community and talking to people from the community right here on the only radio station you ever want to listen to again. The rest of it is a commercial wasteland. The rest of your radio dial is a giant dumpster fire. So keep it glued right here to 100.1. I am now going to shut up and play some Hank Thompson.
1: Hey, Mr. Bartender.

There it is, America's best party band. And just think, if you grew up in East L.A., they might have played at your sister's wedding. That's Los Lobos. Holy cow. And next, we'll hear from their musical godparents, Dave Alvin and the Blasters.

This is Tim Davis, and that was The Fix with One Thing Leads to Another, which is the name of my show, where we pick an artist of the week, play some of their stuff, look at who influenced them, who they influenced, who they may have collaborated with or played with or covered their songs. We just generally try to make connections to different artists or material. To kick things off today, I'm going to play our artist of the week's biggest hit song.

Well, I'm not going to keep anyone guessing with that one. That was 9 to 5, the 1980s hit by our artist of the week, Dolly Parton, who sadly passed away just under 2 weeks ago on August 25th at the age of 80. When I heard that she had died, my first reaction was that that's just not right. Dolly Parton isn't supposed to die. And I didn't mean that she wasn't supposed to die now, that it was too early. I meant that she wasn't supposed to die ever. The only other person I can think of that I might feel that way about is Paul McCartney. Dolly Parton was just one of those rare people who made you feel like she would always be here. A little background on her incredible life. Dolly Rebecca Parton Dean, born Parton, was an American singer, songwriter, actress, and businesswoman. But that description doesn't begin to capture who she was. Dubbed the Queen of Country, Parton was one of the most successful country music performers in history. She's also known for her cultural influence and philanthropy via Dollywood and Dollywood Foundation. With more than 100 million records sold, Parton is among the best-selling music artists ever. Her accolades include 11 Grammy Awards and 3 Emmy Awards, as well as nominations for 2 Academy Awards, 6 Golden Globes, and a Tony Award. She logged 25 number one Billboard country singles, tied with Reba McEntire for the most by a woman, 44 career top 10 country albums, that's a record for any artist, and 110 career charted singles over 40 years. Parton was honored with a star on the Hollywood Walk of Fame in 1984. She received the National Medal of Arts in 2004 and the Kennedy Center Honor in 2006 and the Grammy Lifetime Achievement Award in 2011. In 2022, she was inducted in the Rock and Roll Hall of Fame. Here's one of her other big hits. This one topped the U.S. country charts at number 1 and became a major crossover success, reaching number 19 on the U.S. Billboard Hot 100 in 1977. Here's Dolly Parton with Two Doors Down.

That was our artist of the week, Dolly Parton, with her hit Two Doors Down from her 1977 album Here You Come Again. She wrote that song, as she wrote many of the songs that she recorded. That's definitely one of my favorites. I just love the way that she twists the lyrics for the character of the song to go from kind of the sad, lonely victim to the triumphant woman in charge. But Dolly wasn't just a songwriter and a musician. She was also an accomplished actor. On screen, she starred in 9 to 5 in 1980. And by the way, wrote the song 9 to 5, her biggest hit ever that we heard at the top of the show, while just sitting around on the set of that movie, which says something about how easily songwriting came to her. 2 years later, she starred in The Best Little Whorehouse in Texas. Both those movies earned her Golden Globe nominations. 2 years after that, she was in Rhinestone. Then later, she was in Steel Magnolias in 1989, Straight Talk in 1992, Joyful Noise in 2012. On television, she played Aunt Dolly in Hannah Montana from 2006 to 2010. She hosted Saturday Night Live in 1989, guest starred on Reba and Grace and Frankie. Oh, yeah, and on Broadway, she wrote the music and lyrics for the musical 9 to 5 in 2009, which she was nominated for a Tony Award for Best Original Score. And her life will soon be depicted in Dolly, a true original musical that's coming out sometime in 2026. And she was a businesswoman and philanthropist. She built a multi-$100 million business empire spanning theme parks, music publishing, consumer goods, and hospitality, including co-owning the famous Dollywood theme park in Pigeon Forge, Tennessee, managing water parks and dinner attraction venues, developing hotels and museum spaces, starting her own music publishing company with her uncles at age 21, co-founding a film and TV production company responsible for projects like Buffy the Vampire Slayer, founding at least 4 record and production labels, partnering with food giants like Duncan Hines for baking mixes, Williams-Sonoma for cookies and aprons, and ShopRite for frozen comfort meals, launching apparel lines, including Dolly's Jolene's Denim, a play on her hit song Jolene, with Good American, and signature jewelry lines with Kendra Scott, and debuting a popular line of pet accessories, toys, and clothing called, you guessed it, Doggy Parton. For her decades of charity work and community service, she was honored by the Academy of Motion Picture Arts and Sciences with the Jean Hersholt Humanitarian Award in 2025, also recognizing her long history of philanthropy, including her work with Child Literacy and the Imagination Library. Amazon founder Jeff Bezos and his partner Lauren Sanchez honored Dolly with their Bezos Courage and Civility Award in 2022. The award included $100 million, that's $100 million gift for Dolly to distribute to charities of her choice, which Dolly quietly and systematically distributed through her own charitable network, which focuses on children's literacy, disaster relief, and medical research. She was, by all accounts, an unstoppable force of nature, but her early life was not easy. Parton was born in 1946 in a one-room cabin on the banks of the Little Pigeon River in Pittman Center, Tennessee. She was the 4th of 12 children born to A.B. Lee Caroline, born Owens, and Robert Lee Parton. Parton's father, who went by his middle name Lee, worked in the mountains of East Tennessee, first as a sharecropper and later tending his own small tobacco farm and acreage. He also worked construction jobs to supplement the farm's small income. Parton's mother cared for their large family. Her 11 pregnancies, the 10th being twins, in 20 years made her a mother of 12 by age 35. Parton said her family was, quote, dirt poor. Here's a track many consider Dolly Parton's signature song, which captures the poverty she endured growing up in the Smoky Mountains. Here's Dolly Parton with The Coat of Many Colors.

That was Dolly Parton with her signature song, Coat of Many Colors, from her 1971 album by the same name. Parton credited her musical abilities to her mother's influence. Often in poor health, she still managed to keep house, her mother, and entertain her children with great Smoky Mountain folklore, old ballads from her Welsh ancestry, and songs she knew that immigrants from Europe brought to southern Appalachia. Ivy Lee's father, Jake Owens, was a Pentecostal preacher, and Parton and her siblings attended church regularly. Parton began performing as a child, singing on local radio and television programs in the East Tennessee area at age 10. At 13, she recorded the single Puppy Love, not the same song as the Donny Osmond hit, but she recorded that for the Louisiana label Gold Band Records. Let's hear that song, which at just 13 she also wrote with her uncle, Bill Earl Owens, who continued to be her writing partner for much of her earlier, for much of her early career. Here's Dolly Parton with Puppy Love from 1967.

That was Puppy Love, which Dolly Parton recorded when she was just 13. She became a professional songwriter at 16, but it wasn't until she was 19 in 1965 that she signed to sing and record songs with Monument Records. She was initially pitched as a bubblegum pop singer, and she released several singles but didn't have much success. She wanted to record country material, but Monument resisted, thinking that her unusually high soprano voice, which you just heard on Puppy Love, was not suited to the country genre. Finally, after Bill Phillips' recording of her composition, Put It Off Until Tomorrow, reached number 6 on the country chart in 1966, that's a song we'll hear later in the program, the label relented and allowed her to record country. Her first country single, Dumb Blonde, written by Curly Putman, reached number 24 on the country chart in 1967. It was followed by Something Fishy, which reached number 17. Both singles appeared on her first full-length album, Hello, I'm Dolly, which started her nearly 60-year career, during which she released 49 studio albums and wrote more than 3,000 songs. Here are a couple of songs on that first album that really got her started in the recording business.

That was Dolly Parton with two songs off her debut album, Hello, I'm Dolly, in 1967. First one was Dumb Blonde, written by Curly Putman. Second one, Dolly herself wrote. It's called Something Fishy. As we often do on this show, we're going to take a step back now and talk a little bit about who influenced Dolly Parton. Growing up, she was surrounded by the sounds of Appalachian folk, bluegrass, and gospel, and her family and church definitely played a big part in shaping her musical style. But she was also influenced by early country and traditional folk pioneers like the Carter family and by bluegrass pioneers like Bill Monroe, who helped shape her appreciation for high lonesome mountain sounds. So let's hear a couple of those recordings.

We just heard from two artists that greatly influenced Dolly Parton. We heard the Carter Family doing Keep on the Sunny Side, recorded in 1928, believe it or not. And then we heard Bill Monroe and his Bluegrass Boys doing Uncle Pen. Dolly Parton also drew deep inspiration from early 40s and 50s female country trailblazers like Rose Maddox and honky tonk star Kitty Wells. So we're going to listen to Rose Maddox doing her song Tall Men, and then Kitty Wells doing It Wasn't God Who Made Honky Tonk Angels.

We just heard two women artists that greatly influenced Dolly Parton's music. The song we just heard was Kitty Wells with It Wasn't God Who Made Honky Tonk Angels, recorded as a single in 1952. Before that, we heard Rose Maddox with her 1955 recording of Tall Men. A couple comments on that song. That song became one of the very first songs Dolly ever performed in public. And Dolly has repeatedly highlighted this track as her personal specialty when she was getting her start. In fact, at just 10, she was regularly singing that on the Cass Walker Farm and Home Hour on the radio. And Rose Maddox, as a front woman, heavily influenced Dolly's entire performing style. In her book, Behind the Seams, My Life in Rhinestones, Dolly noted that seeing Rose Maddox and her brothers in their live show taught her how to use flashy, colorful wardrobes and how to trade jokes with a band to properly pace a stage show. Rose proved to a young Dolly that being, quote, too loud, too flashy, or too much wasn't a flaw, but the entire point of commanding a crowd. So Rose Maddox definitely had a big influence on Dolly. Kind of rounding out the influences on Dolly Parton's music, we turn to pop and crossover stars like Patsy Cline, Brenda Lee, Wanda Jackson, and Skeeter Davis, who influenced her vocal delivery and helped her bridge between country and Main Street pop. So here's a Skeeter Davis song that was a favorite of Dolly's. It's called The End of the World.

That was Skeeter Davis with The End of the World, recorded in 1963. Now that we've talked a little bit about who influenced Dolly Parton's early career, we're going to get back to who influenced her music in general, and we're going to get back to her early career. After her debut album, Hello, I'm Dolly, was released in 1967, musician and country music entertainer Porter Wagoner invited Parton to join the Porter Wagoner Show, offering her a regular spot on his weekly syndicated television program and in his road show. Wagoner convinced his label, RCA Victor, to sign Dolly, and RCA decided to protect its investment by releasing her first single as a duet with Wagoner. That song, a remake of Tom Paxton's The Last Thing on My Mind, released in late 1967, reached the country top 10 in January 1968, launching a six-year streak of uninterrupted top 10 singles for Dolly Parton and Porter Wagoner. We're going to play that debut song, Porter Wagoner, Dolly Parton, The Last Thing on My Mind, written by Tom Paxton.

That was the first duet that Porter Wagoner and Dolly Parton recorded together. It's called The Last Thing on My Mind, recorded in 1968. The next couple of years after that song was recorded were a bit kind of mixed for Dolly. Although she had continued success singing duets with Wagoner, by 1970, both Dolly Parton and Wagoner, who by this time had a significant financial stake in her future, had grown frustrated by her lack of solo success. Anxious to remedy this, Porter persuaded Parton to record Jimmy Rogers' Mule Skinner Blues, a gimmick that worked. The record reached number 3 and was followed by her first number 1 single, Joshua. Let's hear those two tracks right now.

Folks said he was a mean and a vicious man, and you better not set foot on his land. But I didn't think nobody could be that mean. So I took me out walking down a railroad track. I was gonna go down to that little old shack and just find out if all them things I'd heard was true. There was a big black dog laying out in the yard, and it growled at me, and I swallowed hard, and I heard somebody say, "Well, who are you?"

We just heard first Mule Skinner Blues. In parentheses, it's also called Yodel Number 8. It was a song that Porter Wagoner convinced Dolly Parton to do to kind of turn around her solo career, or to get her solo career kind of started. It's a little bit of a gimmick with a little bit of yodeling in it, and that worked. And that actually spawned the next song, which was called Joshua, and that was her first number one single. That's a song I hadn't heard before, at least I don't think I've heard, and that's a pretty fun song. Also has a little bit of yodeling in it, and that one was written by Dolly Parton. For the next 2 years, she had numerous solo hits in addition to her duets with Wagoner. Parton had always envisioned a solo career, and in mid-1974, she made the difficult decision to leave Wagoner's show. Whitney Houston may have made our next song internationally famous in the 1992 movie The Bodyguard, but it was actually written by Dolly Parton as a goodbye song to Porter Wagoner as she made her professional break from him. So here's Dolly's 1974 version of the song that needs no introduction, followed by another little song that Dolly Parton wrote the same day.

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I want to go back and just share a couple of interesting tidbits on the two songs we just played. At least I think they're interesting. First of all, on the song I'll Always Love You, obviously Whitney Houston took that song and made it a huge smash hit from the movie The Bodyguard. But it was actually, as I mentioned before I played it, it was a goodbye song for Dolly to Porter Wagoner when she kind of parted ways with him professionally. And she said about that song that, quote, "I really felt like I needed to move on. I didn't want to spend the rest of my life being a girl singer. I knew my destiny. I knew that I had to continue doing what I felt drawn to do." She told that to Howard Stern in 2023, so not that long ago. But she still felt kind of tormented about the decision. She said, "How am I going to make him understand how much I appreciate everything, but that I have to go? I thought, well, what do you do best? You write songs. So I sat down and I wrote this song." The next morning, she went in and played it for Wagoner, who started to cry. He said, quote, "That's the best song you've ever wrote. You can go if I can produce the song." And he was a smart man, because that song went to number one on the country chart. And then around the same time, Elvis Presley indicated that he wanted to record that song himself. Parton was interested until Presley's manager, Colonel Tom Parker, told her that it was, you know, standard procedure for the songwriter to sign over half of the publishing rights to any song recorded by Elvis Presley. Being Dolly Parton, you can guess what she said. She flatly refused to do that. And you can only imagine how many millions of dollars that decision earned her in royalties when Whitney Houston took that song to another level in 1992. The second song we heard is one of the best-known songs from Dolly Parton, another song she wrote. It topped the country chart in February 1974 and was her biggest hit of this whole period. The crazy thing about it, though, which I alluded to before I played the song, is that she wrote that song the same day that she wrote I'll Always Love You, and around the same time, at about the same time. So that's kind of just makes me speechless. That's quite a day for Dolly Parton. But now I want to flip back now to songs that she wrote that other artists had success with. I mentioned earlier that her initial success came as a songwriter. In fact, she signed on as a writer with Columbine Publishing shortly after her arrival in Nashville in 1964 at the age of 18. Working with her frequent songwriting partner, her uncle Bill Owens, she wrote several charting singles, including a top 10 hit for Bill Phillips called Put It Off Until Tomorrow, and a song for Skeeter Davis that hit number 11 in 1967 called Fuel to the Flame. So we're going to hear those two tracks right now.

We just heard two songs that Dolly Parton wrote for other artists early in her writing career. She wrote both those songs with her uncle, is it Bill Owens? Yes, I'm sorry, with her uncle Bill Owens. And the one we just heard was Skeeter Davis doing Fuel to the Flame. That's from 1967. And then we heard Bill Phillips putting called Put It Off Until Tomorrow. That was in that was released in 1966. And Dolly sang backup on that song. She's uncredited on the album, on the recording, but she, you could clearly hear her voice, and everybody knows that she sang backup on that song, which she did fairly frequently for artists that she wrote songs for. But she also just, she kept writing more songs. Obviously, she wrote 3,000 songs over her career. So I want to play a few other songs that she did for other artists. It's just a sampling. We're going to start off with Emmylou Harris, a song called To Daddy. Then we'll follow that up with a couple other songs that Dolly Parton wrote for some other pretty well-known artists.

There's certain three songs that Dolly Parton wrote that other artists had some success with. We start off with Emmylou Harris singing a song called "To Daddy." That was recorded in 1978 and reached number three on the Billboard Country Chart. The next song we heard was Tina Turner, "There'll Always Be Music," from Tina's album called "Tina Turns the Country On," from 1974. You might recall that I did a show last summer on Tina Turner, and I think I played at least one song off that album, but not this one. That one sounds kind of like a hymn, almost dedicated to Dolly to me, given her recent passing. Then we heard the White Stripes, the great Jack White, singing Jolene, doing his version of that song. That was put out in 2000, and it's kind of a haunting garage rock cover of Dolly's huge hit Jolene, and that one kind of introduced her music to some alternative rock fans, so I think that was kind of cool that Jack White did that. Dolly's obviously best known for her legendary music, but she's also a master of self-deprecating humor and lightning-fast wit. So I wanted to take a minute and give some examples of that side of her. But first, I think it's worth commenting on how she was also somebody who's always sure of who she was, and she was very authentic. I think a great example of her authentic quality is the line in the song 9 to 5, where she famously wrote, "Tumble out of bed and stumble to the kitchen, pour myself a cup of ambition." A lot of songwriters would kill to write a line like that just once in their career, and she whipped it off while sitting around the set of 9 to 5, clicking her nails together to set the rhythm. I just think that's a kind of a cool example of her at her authentic self. But she has a lot of great quotes outside of her music. So I'm going to list off a few of these just for fun. Her most famous quote that I've been hearing a lot lately is, "If I see someone without a smile, I give them mine." In a similar vein, she often said, "We cannot direct the wind, but we can adjust the sails." I'm not sure she came up with that one, but she used to say it a lot. On her looks, she said, "It takes a lot of money to look this cheap." She also said, "I would never stoop so low as to be fashionable." Also on her looks, she said, "You can get new boobs, but you can't get new legs." And then her biggest pet peeve about her looks was, quote, "Nobody notices I've got a great butt, too." She didn't actually say butt. I inserted that in place of the word she used that started with an A, but you get the gist. About her hair, she said, quote, "People always ask me how long it takes to do my hair. I don't know. I'm never there." And then on waking up, this might be my favorite one. On waking up, when asked what she does first thing in the morning, she said, quote, "I usually get up, put on my clothes, and go home." On blonde jokes, she said, quote, "I'm not offended by all the dumb blonde jokes because I know I'm not dumb, and I'm not blonde either." Well, she definitely had an off-color sense of humor. She also showed incredible judgment and restraint. Dolly Parton consistently refused to publicly discuss Donald Trump or take political sides, famously saying, "I learned a long time ago, keep your damn mouth shut if you want to stay in show business." Which is why, as you've heard a lot over the last couple of weeks, everybody loves Dolly. She's something we can all agree on. She was also a great collaborator, and we're going to play some examples of that. Since we're getting a little bit sentimental, listing some of her great quotes, here's an emotional song that she did with the great Kenny Rogers.

two great voices, two great vocal performances. That was Dolly Parton and Kenny Rogers with Islands in the Stream. That song was written by essentially the Bee Gees, Barry, Maurice, and Robin Gibb. I found that kind of interesting. You can hear a little Bee Gees vibe in that one. I mentioned at the top of the show that Dolly was inducted into the Rock and Roll Hall of Fame in 2022, but I didn't explain then that she initially tried to politely decline the nomination because she felt she hadn't earned a spot as a rock artist. Later, after she was voted in, she relented, and being the genius that she is, she used the opportunity to record her rock album, Rockstar, in 2023, just 3 years ago at the age of 77. And I'm glad she did because it gave us a bunch of good recordings. I played one of those recordings on my Peter Frampton Artist of the Week show last summer. Beautiful track that she did with Peter Frampton. But I don't want to repeat that one, so I'm going to play some others, starting off with Dolly Parton teaming up with Ann Wilson of Heart fame with the song Magic Man, and then Dolly singing with the one and only Stevie Nicks, a song called What Has Rock and Roll Ever Done For You?

0: Hey, Stevie, how about another glass of that pink champagne?
1: Oh, Dolly, I don't drink no more.
0: Well, I don't drink no less. This was fun. We're going to do this again sometime.
1: Yes.
2: That was Dolly Parton and Ann Wilson with Magic Man first, and then we just heard Dolly Parton and Stevie Nicks singing What Has Rock and Roll Ever Done For You, with a little chatter at the beginning and end, which is kind of fun. Now we're going to play my two favorite songs off of Dolly's 2023 album, Rockstar. First, we're going to hear her sing with Sting, Every Breath You Take, and then we're going to hear her sing with Steven Tyler, a little bit more of a rocker, called I Want You Back.

0: Dolly Parton. Oops, sorry about that. That was Dolly Parton showing that she's got a little rock star in her, singing I Want You Back with Steven Tyler. Before that, we heard a beautiful rendition of Dolly Parton singing with Sting on Every Breath You Take. I'm going to do one more collaboration. This is Rainbow Land featuring Dolly Parton, a song with her goddaughter, Miley Cyrus.
1: Hey, Miley. It's me. I'm in Nashville. I'm on my way to Dollywood, busy as you are. Can't get enough stuff to do, can we? But anyway, I'm excited about singing with you. So I'm just going to turn my CD player on with you singing. I'm going to put this on a cassette, sing along with it. Then I'll run you off a CD later. Oh, I'm so hot, Tim. I got a flip phone, too. But anyhow, see what you think. And here I go.
2: Come on.

little scrambled when I'm singing it with you because I can do a little better. At least I may not get it all the way through because I'm not sure of the structure without you. But I think this could work good, don't you? If not, like I said, I'll write that love song for you. You probably wrote it about some boy you loved, didn't you? Well...

That was Miley Cyrus singing with her godmother, Dolly Parton, on a song they co-wrote together. We're going to do one more collaboration song. We're going to do Dolly Parton and Willie Nelson singing Happy Happy Birthday Baby, which was a song that Dolly had a hit with back when she was being pushed as a bubblegum pop singer when she was like around 19. Later on in life, she recorded that with Willie Nelson, and this is what came out.

That was Dolly Parton and Willie Nelson singing Happy Happy Birthday Baby. You're listening to WWLPFM 100.1 Frankfort, Alberta. My name is Tim Davis. I hope you enjoyed my show, One Thing Leads to Another. Artist of the Week this week was Dolly Parton. Here's to the life of Dolly Parton. I want to raise a glass to her. Her music will live on both through her own recordings and the recordings of past and future artists. On that note, we're going to fade out with Beyonce doing her version of Dolly's Jolene. Until next week, take care.

Ladies and gentlemen, back down the bayou is on the air. I'm Bill Boland, sitting in with you this evening as your sound system selector. We're heard locally in Baton Rouge on WHYR, LP 96.9 on your FM radio dial, and also on a number of stations on the Pacifica Radio Network, of which WHYR is one. Thank you all very much for tuning in. Getting us started into the hour, we had Rondo Hatton doing Chequack Point. Yeah, getting us surfing into the hour. We're going to get things started into the first set with new music. A couple of tracks from a record called Antone's 50th Presents Chicago Bound. This track going to be a cover of a Clifton Chenier tune done by Ivan Neville, C.C. Adcock, Steve Riley, Ronnie Wood, and Keith Richards, among others. One Step at a Time.

our greetings and welcome to what we call the Rastaman Vibration. Right now, I and I would like you to meet and greet coming rootically all the way from Trenchtown, Jamaica, the Perverse.

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This is Baton Rouge Community Radio. Back down the bayou with Bob Marley and the Wailers right there. Trenchtown Rock from another new record release, live at the Hammersmith Odeon. Before Bob Marley and the Wailers, we had Bonsoir Cartan off of their new latest record called Bon Vie. Bonsoir doing a tune called O Tite Fee from, let's see, that was from the Bon Vie record. Can't read my own writing once again. And we started off the set with a couple of tracks from the Antones 50th Presents Chicago Bound. What we've heard starting off the set was One Step at a Time, done by Ivan Neville, C.C. Adcock, Steve Riley, Keith Richards, and Ronnie Wood, among others. And we followed that with Billy F. Gibbons in the BFGs. They were doing Hanging on a Cliff. Again, more new music from Mark Broussard from his Chance Worth Taking record. This is Fever.

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This is Baton Rouge Community Radio. Originating from the banana plantation somewhere in mid-city Baton Rouge, 3 miles east of the Mississippi River, this is Back Down the Bayou. I'm Bill sitting in with you, and we're somewhere near the, in the vicinity of the bottom of the hour, in case you got to know things like that. Running down, backtracking that set, rounded it up with the Radiators. Live at the Winter Solstice somewhere in Covington, Louisiana. That was the Radiators doing Soul on Fire. Before that, we had Rusty Matoya and Zydeco Crush. Mangez pas mon lapin. Don't eat my rabbit. We started off the set with Mark Broussard doing Fever from his Chance Worth Taking release. More new music coming up here from Tribal Gold featuring Big Chief Juan Pardo. This is Voices in My Head. Woo!

WHYR 96.9 FM, WHYR.org. This is Baton Rouge Community Radio. Long set right there here on Back Down the Bayou to wrap up this hour of the show. The Rolling Stones, probably the only station to give airplay to the Rolling Stones, and that single right there here in the local area, you never can tell. We're going to claim it anyway, playing this one. Rolling Stones doing Divine Intervention from Foreign Tongues. I believe that to be the latest single off that release. Before that, we had new music from Charlie and the Tropicals. Their record is called New Orleans 26. That was Ruler of My Heart, a special version right there. There's also a straight-up version of it on the same record right there. Before that, we had Charlie and the Tropicals doing Cumbia T.O.T. We started off the set with Tribal Gold, featuring Big Chief Juan Pardo. Voices in My Head and Something in My Peace Pipe. We'll see y'all at the top of the

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Guarapiranga is the name of that. That's Toku from Otro Lugar, Somewhere Else, 2006 release from Schema in Italia. Thanks for joining another Masa Brazil. We'll make it worth your while with some time machine travel in a while. But first to some new stuff, a new work from Monica Salmasu called Senhora das Canções, a tribute to Elisete Cardoso. This is just wonderfully put together, and you can bet we'll be tapping it in the near future because it's just so well done. What do I mean by that? Allow me to demonstrate. This one's called A Mentira Acaba, The Lying is Over.

There's an interesting title, Yellow Funk, Funk Vermelho from Pietà. They're a semi-theatrical trio from Rio de Janeiro. Their 2015 work is called Leve o que quiser, Take What You Want. Zelia Duncan came before that, Por que você não me convida agora? Why Don't You Ask Me Out Now? That's from her 2015 Antes do Mundo Acabar, Before the End of the World, hence the sense of urgency. And we started with new 2026 material from Monica Salmalsu, one of several tracks we're likely to play in the near future from Senhora das Canções, Un Tributo a Elisete, and Elisete Cardoso Tribute Album. Both of those first two from the Biscoito Finu label. In the back, because we do zip off to Japan now and then, the Shungo Sawada Quintet's version of Desafinado. This comes to us from 1960. It's going to jump back 1 year. Our friend Otacilio in Brazil has rehabilitated another 78, and I won't even tell you who it is. The voice should be immediately recognizable, at least to those of a certain age. This is Bossa Brazil.

We do bring you all manner of unexpected instruments on Bossa Brazil, Saxon violins, synthesizers, a theremin, a banjo, so we cover the ocarina as well. That is Mohu Mais Não Me Entrego, that's actually from an EP vintage 1956. Preceded by Sexta-feira 13, Friday the 13th, that's Carmélia Alves, an LP from 1959. We went further back to retrieve Odete Amaral's Pranto de Palhaço, Tears of a Clown, 78 from 1940, actually recorded 1939 and still timeless. And of course we started with Não Tenho Lágrimas, I Have No Tears, another 78. That goes out directly to BQ because there's no Cole like Nat King Cole singing in Portuguese in 1959. And not bad pronunciation for an Anglophone, certainly better than on the B-side. We're not playing that B-side, but I noticed Nat's got no less a star than Sylvia Tellis singing back up on it. And maybe we should cue her up too. But at this juncture, it's time for another instrument, not at all unusual in Brazil, but more so outside of it, the bandolim. Time for some choro, the original Brazilian music. This is Danilo Brito, and this is Bossa Brazil.

That was a bit of 1974 pop music from Quinteto Temura called Ella e Ella. Before them, a new release we premiered here for you last week, the young guitarist Gustavo Verissimo with, I believe that's Giovanna Mottini on the voice. The album's called Reflexos, or Reflections. The set began with Danilo Brito's Meo Chorinho, his 1999 Moleque Atrevido, Cheeky Boy. In the closet, you're hearing Carlos Malta's rendition of a composition by Paulinho McCartney, The Night Before. If you want to see these spelled out on a playlist, write to us at brazilnut2929@gmail.com. This Os Beatles tune is going to take us up to music from Marcelo Mangabeira. This is Bossa Brazil.

And here we are back in Japan again. Ni Naiteru Bossa Nova is from Yukari Ito's 2022 Diamonds and Rust. We also heard the aforementioned Sylvia Tellis with Sietaji Mepadoa from the 1960 LP Amore in Hi-Fi, just a year after she sang back up with Nat King Cole, both of them not long after that leaving us too soon. Usi Panema's from there. 2003 Afrobasa gave us Espraiado, and Marcela Mangabeira's Parachi is from Simples, 2001. Bossa Brazil is produced by Roger Collins at the studio of the Forest Primeval, Carolina do Norte. As long as we left you in Japan, let's hear Minoru Muraoka and Tadao Sawai playing Meditação on Shakuhachi and Koto. Until our next Bossa Brazil, Matana, Aloha, Tchau, pessoal.

0: Hello, I am Maristela from Whispers of Departure, a show that explores the most natural and inevitable event in our life, dying. It airs every other Sunday, 10 a.m., and we interview the most amazing folk. So come break your heart open. I can't wait to have you here.
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0: 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It all happens on Monday, September 14th, from 1 to 4 p.m. at the Benzie Shores District Library. 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
2: Can you do Splish Splash? Wait a minute, hold it. Bobby Darin freak over there. Yeah. Can you do Splish Splash?
3: We'll find out, won't we? 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C. How's C? All right.

0: I should have put some money on that. 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I didn't know I knew that song. Earth to Steve, huh? 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
1: Well, it's your show.
0: Sure is Easter, Vince.
2: This is how healed I'm at the red-headed Swede, you know. Hilda would dance with that red-headed Swede at the smorgasbord. The others would plead, but she paid them no heed at the smorgasbord. Now Hilda was daring, she ate pickled herring and drank all the beer that was poured. His heart it did melt when she sliced him some schmelt at the smorgasbord. Hilda got herself a man, he said he was a pickled herring fisherman at the smorgasbord. She wouldn't dance with no one else after he had told her that his name was Nils at the smorgasbord. They danced and danced until the hours of the morning, danced until they almost went right through the flooring, never stopped until the man of years said he was bored. Hilda got herself a herring fisher, even though he had an ugly looking kisser at the smorgasbord. Instrumental, there we go.

0: He leg out the shelf and men, he said he was a pickled herring fisherman.
1: Sweet at the smorgasbord.
0: She wouldn't dance with no one else after he had told her that.

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Is this song ever going to be over? They had 18 kids, now they all flipped their lids at the smorgasbord. But I am not kicking, though I took quite a licking. But now I feel fully restored, for I am that Swede.

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Those whose dreams won't let them sleep at night. 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Artists and rebels who'll pick a fight. 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Cause they got it. And it's the only thing. 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

The Frankfurt Area Vet to Vet Group is held on the first Monday every month at 6:30 p.m. at Trinity Lutheran Church in Frankfurt at 955 James Street. 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
1: We would like to do this one from us. This is a dedication to all of you individually. I wish I could come out and shake everybody's hand, but since I can't, I would like to sing this one just for you. Please pay attention to the lyric in this song. It's titled, Please Accept My Love. I don't even know your name.

0: This is Law and Disorder.
1: Dan, Law and Disorder, will get a perspective from our guest, retired Army Colonel and diplomat Ann Wright, about the transformation of this country under the Trump administration, such as radical changes in universities, in Congress, and the Supreme Court and other institutions.
2: Ann Wright has been active since then as a leader of the anti-war group Code Pink and a leader of Veterans for Peace. We'll then speak about the U.S. retaliation against the International Criminal Court after that court issued arrest warrants for Benjamin Netanyahu, Prime Minister of Israel, and its former Defense Minister, Yoav Gallant, for war crimes.
1: Our guest, Marjorie Cohn, details the sanctions issued by Trump against the ICC's 18 judges and three ICC prosecutors.
3: Stay with us.
1: I'm New York City attorney and author Michael Stephen Smith.
2: And I'm Jim Lafferty, a decades-long political activist and once the national director of the National Lawyers Guild.
1: Our country is going through a great transformation. We are no longer the constitutional democracy we once were. Elon Musk, the world's first trillionaire, gave Trump and his mega organization $200 million in the last election. Miriam Adelson, the Zionist widow of a casino magnate, gave another $100 million. Trump bragged about her ready access to the White House. Musk took a wrecking ball to eliminate thousands of federal jobs. Other institutions, like law firms, the Supreme Court, universities, and Congress, have been transformed. Extraordinarily, no one in Congress is able to say the king has no clothes. The media facilitated all of this. We speak today with Ann Wright. She's a retired colonel in the Army, having served 29 years in it and in the reserves. She then became a diplomat and was posted in many countries around the world. In 2003, she quit over the lies the government told to manipulate the American people into supporting the war on Iraq. She then co-wrote the book with Susan Dixon titled Dissent, Voices of Conscience, Government Insiders Speak Out Against the War in Iraq. It included a foreword by Daniel Ellsberg. Ann Wright has been active since then as a leader in the anti-war group Code Pink and a leader of Veterans for Peace. She has been on numerous flotillas sailed across the Mediterranean to bring help to the Palestinians and publicize their plight. Today we speak with Ms. Wright on the McCarthyite witch hunt against those of us who protest all of this. Ann Wright, welcome back to Law and Disorder Radio.
4: Thank you.
1: Ann, Gloria Steinem died a week ago, and I wondered what you thought about her. I know you knew her. You were in North Korea together. Could you please reflect on her contribution?
4: Oh, yeah. Well, dear old Gloria, holy smoke. And, you know, we've had two icons that have died in less than, you know, a two-week period. Dolly Parton, who wouldn't say that she stood for a lot of the principles of what Gloria actually enunciated in her speeches and in her writing. But the two of them gone in 2 weeks is a hard pill to take. But Gloria, I met her when Christine Ahn decided that we should take 30 international women to North Korea as a sign of peace. And this was before Trump was elected. She had worked for 2 years to try to get the North Koreans to agree to this high-powered group led by Gloria Steinem and with two Nobel Peace laureates on it, Maureen McGuire and LeMay Gobi. I was honored to be asked to go along with it, and it was quite amazing. Here, Gloria, who had come to an understanding of the dangers on the Korean Peninsula by going to Jeju Island, a little island south of the mainland of South Korea, back in 2011, and to see the potential construction of a giant naval base on this island of peace, as it was called. And that's how I went to Jeju Island for the first time. I read Gloria's, I think it was an op-ed in the New York Times, and then she was on CNN, and it was like, how in the world did I miss that? I live out here, and I've been active in a variety of issues, and I've never even heard of Jeju Island. So I went out, and then got to go on this trip to North Korea, which was really, really important. When we went on this trip to North Korea, the pundits in the United States in particular were really going after all of us for going to, you know, the land of the enemy. And we were going there saying, well, there's got to be peace. I mean, we don't want war. So there's got to be a delegation to go to North Korea to say, citizens of the world want peace. And we hope that you of North Korea will at some stage have the openings, which they actually had with South Korea a couple of years before, and then it got closed down. Subsequently, 2 years later, after Trump had gone into office, he ended up going to South Korea, stepping over the line into North Korea, and then had three meetings with Kim Jong-un. And we like to think that our trip to North Korea had something to do with it. And we know it did, actually, because it was a boyfriend of Gloria Steinem's, his son, that actually ended up being the conduit for Trump actually going to North Korea, we think. And that we had met with him when we came back to the U.S. His son was on the National Security Council of Trump's first administration. And so we like to think that our description of the enthusiasm for the North Korean women, at least, and for the government, because they let us come into North Korea to meet with several hundred North Korean women in a big conference we held. So Gloria has a lot of resonance with me and her activism, not only for women's rights and things like that, but also her international appeal for peace in various parts of the world.
1: Well, thank you for that, Anne. Let me switch topics now. I wanted you to talk about Code Pink. Can you tell our listeners what Code Pink is, what it started, and what does it stand for, and what does it do? And what's your role in Code Pink?
4: Oh, wow. Well, Code Pink Women for Peace was started right after 9/11, actually. It started saying, even though there have been these attacks on 9/11, we cannot have endless wars because of them. I was still in the government when Code Pink was started, and in fact, I remember I helped reopen the U.S. Embassy in Kabul, Afghanistan in December of 2001, and I remember this delegation of women from the United States that had come to Afghanistan. It was either in late December or early January of 2002, coming there to say, you know, we can't have wars, and you guys in the U.S. Embassy and all the military that's here, you know, you need to look at a different way to approach things. And it turned out Medea Benjamin and several others from this brand new little group called Code Pink were there. Well, subsequently, I ended up joining up with Code Pink after I resigned in 2003. And by then, Code Pink had already sent delegations along with other peace organizations to Iraq saying, no, we should not be attacking and bombing and invading Iraq. So I resigned over Iraq, and then about almost a year after I resigned, I ran into Code Pinkers, actually at the Democratic National Convention. I had gone there because at the same time Veterans for Peace was having its national convention, and it was Veterans for Peace that I first started kind of hanging out with, because as a veteran and now for peace, not war, Code Pink showed up and they said, hey, you ought to come down to New York City, because in 2004, we're going to really go after ill Republicans, George Bush, the Republican running for re-election, and we're going to have some really dramatic events. So I thought, well, why not go down there and see it? And boy, they did. And you guys that live in New York City probably remember the pictures of a stream of Code Pinkers lining like 20 blocks, I think it was along Fifth Avenue, in their pink slips, saying, give George Bush the pink slip, get him out of office. And I did not get a pink slip on, I'll tell you that, but I've joined up with Code Pink on so many different actions, primarily in the U.S. Congress. I am on the advisory board of Code Pink, but I go to congressional hearings and along with many others protest the various policies. And it really doesn't matter which administration. There's always plenty to protest with each one of them. And I've also gone on trips with Code Pink. We've taken trips to Cuba, to Yemen, to Iran, to Pakistan, going after, you know, the assassin drones before really, we had this ban of assassin drones campaign even. So I've been a glad member of Code Pink because that organization can make a decision and implement an action faster than most organizations can even write an email to send out for something that's going to happen 6 months from now.
2: You mentioned Cuba, and I wanted to ask you something about that, because thinking of Marco Rubio, who, of course, is the American Secretary of State and an advisor to Trump, many consider him the most powerful figure in the government next to Trump. What has he been saying and writing about Code Pink and what they're doing with respect to its connection with Cuba in that long 100-page report?
4: Oh, my God. Well, as a former diplomat, I am just horrified that Marco Rubio is Secretary of State and what he has done to U.S. foreign policy, which never was really good, but what the direction that he's taken it and taken Trump, I think, this heavy-handed, thick-skinned approach to the world, like you do what we want or we're going to, capture and kidnap your head of state like they did to Maduro in Venezuela. And now we hear that the United States has now co-opted the interim president, Dulce Rodriguez, into signing away the wealth. I don't think she's quite signed it away, but boy, they've given U.S. corporations, oil corporations, huge amounts of access to their oil reserves. So Marco Rubio, that back in January, hosted a conference where 60 countries were invited and attended, you know, at the command of the United States, to talk about left-wing extremism being a threat to national security. Of course, in that conference, they didn't mention once January 6th, where Trump supporters almost tore down the U.S. Capitol. Nope, that was not it. It was organizations that support the people in countries where the United States has had sanctions on them for decades. And of course, one of the primary ones is Cuba, where since virtually the Cuban Revolution back in 1959, the U.S. and successive administrations have had sanctions on Cuba in order to get the Cuban people to rise and revolt and overthrow the revolutionary government, which has not happened. Rubio now has gone after Code Pink, People's Forum, Progressive International, and other organizations that have had long-standing programs with the people of Cuba, taking medicines, taking food, things like that, to the people of Cuba. And Marco Rubio, who is a Cuban-American, for God's sakes, both of his parents are Cuban immigrants. He was born here of non-citizen Cuban immigrants. The parents are now citizens, but when he was born, they weren't. So he's a birthright citizen, a program that he is railing against right now, and yet he's a recipient of it. And then railing against the Cuban government. And how many times has he even been to Cuba? Well, one time in his whole life, and guess where he went? To the U.S. military prison on the naval base in Guantanamo. That's all that he has ever been to Cuba. So, you know, he's a two-faced liar on so many, many things, and a very, very dangerous and destructive Secretary of State.
1: And what is McCarthyism? And do you understand what Rubio is doing as the new McCarthyism?
4: Well, indeed, I would certainly classify what Rubio is doing and the whole Trump administration is doing is McCarthyism, which is going after groups that dissent from government policies and calling them communists, calling them threats to national security. And back in the 1950s, when Joe McCarthy did that in congressional hearings with people that were supposedly influenced by, I think it was China in those days, the China hands that were all ultimately dismissed from the State Department. The people that knew the most about China were thrown out because they could utter the word China. And that's similar to what the old Trump administration is doing. I mean, if you look at DEI, diversity, equity, and inclusiveness, if you've ever been associated with that in any administration, then you are summarily dismissed from the Trump administration. But that's why we see so many of the senior admirals and generals from the U.S. military. The majority of have been dismissed, have been fired by Trump, fired by the other dangerous person in the administration, Pete Hegseth, one of the most underqualified for anything, much less the Secretary of Defense, but firing people because they disagreed or that they were a part of a program that had been initiated decades ago and administered by many administrations. And now, just because the Trump administration feels that a program is not what they like, if you've been associated, then you get thrown out of your position. And that is McCarthyism. And he's doing the same thing with the journalist community. I mean, you write anything about Trump, the truth about Trump and the effect of his policies on virtually any issue. If you've got challenges to what he is saying, his untruthfulness in so many, many issues, and whether you have legitimate criticism, those are taken to be horrific, horrific statements against Trump personally. A lawsuit is initiated against you, or pressure put on your organization to fire you. And that is going on in universities also. So it's a very dangerous time, and McCarthyism is with us loud and clear right now.
2: Well, Ann, you've been on a number of the flotillas that are sailing across the Mediterranean to Israel to show solidarity with the Palestinians in Gaza and to bring them much-needed food and medical supplies. Can you tell us about what happened to the flotillas that you've been on and the situation in Gaza?
4: Sure. Well, I've been associated with the Gaza Freedom Flotilla Coalition since 2010, when I was on the mission of six ships, including the large ship, the Mavi Marmara, on which the Israelis killed 10 of the activists, wounded 50, put us all in prison. I've been in Israeli prison twice now, in 2010 and then in 2016 when I was on the women's boat to Gaza. I mean, very mean, destructive women on board a boat, and they put us all in jail. We were considered a threat to the national security of the state of Israel, all 12 of us. We've sailed until 2025. We'd sailed 35 boats. In 2025, we were joined by another group called the Global Samud Flotilla, and they got 40 boats, and then we had another eight boats. Those boats in 2025 sailed. It's primarily not, it's solidarity missions. It's not as much as we'd love to bring tons of food and medical supplies, as we were trying to do in 2010 with two cargo ships. Normally, these smaller boats carry a symbolic amount of medicines and foods, but the primary thing is to just sail in solidarity and to bring world attention to what the Israelis continue to do to Palestinians in the genocide of Gaza and the ethnic cleansing on steroids that's going on in the West Bank right now. So 2025, we had 42 boats plus eight more. 2026, we had 70 boats, 70, most of them procured by the Global Samud Flotilla. And then we and the Freedom Flotilla Coalition had another five boats. And those vessels were attacked hundreds and hundreds of miles away from Israel. They were attacked in the first group of 20 attacked in Greek waters. The people on board those 20 boats, 150 of them, put on one prison ship where they were beaten up and subsequently released into Greece. The next group of 50 boats were stopped close to Cyprus, and two prison ships met them because the 50 boats had 430 people on board, and it took two prison boats that were really, really brutal. The guards that were on those boats, the IOF, the Israeli Offensive Forces, really beat the hell out of so many people. There were sexual assaults that went on, and beatings continued when they were brought into Ashdod Harbor in Israel. And you probably saw the video of the Israeli National Security official, Ben Gavir. He took his own video of going in and yelling at the very brave volunteers that were challenging what the state of Israel is doing, who had been put on their knees, on their backs. He was brutal with them. And that was that video that he took himself that really brought the greatest attention to what Israel was doing to internationals, and you then the connection of he's doing this to internationals, no telling what he's doing to those Palestinians, those 10,000 Palestinians that are in Israeli prisons. We met them when the 430, when they came back on three chartered flights that the Turkish government kindly had sent to Eilat down in southern Israel, very close to the prison where they were kept. And then once in Istanbul, all of them had medical exams where it was documented the level of brutality. So many broken ribs, so many concussions, punctured lungs, sexual assaults. And then we took the testimony of all of them that first night when they got in. Those poor folks, they were so tired, you know, having been on boats to start with, then 4 days of being beaten up by the Israelis, and then finally coming into Istanbul. We did get food in them and water in them, but then we asked them to please bear with us as we got their testimonies, which have been used now in a complaint at the International Criminal Court in The Hague. We're not stopping just because our great, brave, courageous volunteers got beaten up. In fact, we didn't have one of those 430 to say to us, we'll never do this again. I mean, everybody came back horrified, you know, seeing in with their own eyes and feeling with their own bodies what they do to Palestinians. So we now have a boat that's underway. We are not stopping the flotillas. The boat is now, it left the UK, it's been in Ireland, it's been in France, now it's going into the Atlantic coast of Spain, and eventually, after four or five more port calls and community educational events in each one of those ports, then we will finally get it on down to the southern part of the Mediterranean, and then we will head for Gaza again, and probably joined by several other boats coming out of other countries in the Mediterranean. So we're not backing off at all. As long as the Israelis continue their policies of genocide and ethnic cleansing, our little flotilla speaks for the majority of the people of the world to say no to Israel, no to the U.S. and its complicity, and no to the brutality that the Palestinians have been suffering for the last 80 years.
1: This is Michael Smith. I'm the co-host of Law and Disorder Radio. I'm here with my other co-host, Attorney Jim Lafferty, and we're speaking with Anne Wright. Anne, can you talk about the evolution of your political understanding? What are your core values, and did they change over time? What was it in 2003 that caused you to resign from the American diplomatic corps?
4: Well, as you kind of reference, having been in the government for almost 35 years and then resigning, you know, what kind of brought this on? Well, first I'll say I didn't start out with the U.S. government back in 1968 when I joined the Army because I liked the war in Vietnam, which was going on. I just wanted to get the hell out of the state of Arkansas where I grew up, the racist state of Arkansas. I wanted to get out of that place, and I wanted to go travel. And at the time, I didn't have any money. And like most kids that join the military, they don't have money. They have family issues, which I did not have, thank God. And they need a job, and the military is always there with their little recruiters, join the Army, see the world, and that's the part of it I liked. And the recruiter said, well, you're a woman, you're not a nurse, so you won't have to go to Vietnam. I said, well, can I go to Europe? That's where I want to go. Yeah, you can, because we're sending all the guys in Europe to Vietnam. So I joined up and then ended up in a part of the Army that doesn't kill people. I never killed anybody, I never hurt anybody, and I never had to order anybody to do that. And in all of my career of 29 years in the 16 in reserve, 13 on active duty, I never had to do any of that, but I certainly was around policies that I didn't agree with at all, you know, like the issues of Central America, and the same during my Foreign Service career, that there are plenty of policies in every presidential administration that you might personally not agree with. But usually there's a way that you can find something you agree with and work on it. And my goal really was to have a pension when I got old and gray. Well, I'm old and gray now, and I'm thankful for that pension, but it did come at a cost of being a part of administrations, eight of them. I started during Lyndon Johnson back during the Vietnam War. So eight presidential administrations ending with George Bush II. And it was that war on Iraq, you know, with Condoleezza Rice saying, the mushroom cloud may come next. It's weapons of mass destruction. And knowing that my boss, Colin Powell, Secretary of State, had, well, he did go to the UN and say that we've got to, you know, be careful about all this. But we all knew he was being more loyal to the Bush administration, who Bush 1 and Bush 2 promoted him to the positions that he was in. He was more loyal to the Bush family than he was to the country at the last time. So I ended up saying, well, I'm not going to be a part of this. And I was the deputy ambassador at our embassy out in Mongolia. And I remember, well, cold in the middle of the wintertime and trying to figure out what I was going to do. And finally, you know, in the middle of the night with a big blanket around me, writing endless messages to Washington with my concern, it was like, well, this is going nowhere. I'm just going to resign. But I didn't know a soul in the U.S. peace community, the dissidents community. I'd been in the government all my life. So it took a little while to get moving. And it was Veterans for Peace and Code Pink Women for Peace that finally got me moving in directions that I still continue on, of challenging all of the governments on various issues.
2: Well, and to this day, 6 years later, Trump still refuses to acknowledge his loss in the 2020 election. Noam Chomsky has called Trump the most dangerous man in the world. Well, we have congressional elections, of course, coming up in a couple of months, and people are anticipating that Trump will interfere with them one way or another. What is your thinking on that?
4: Well, certainly it looks like they're trying to. I mean, look what they're doing to the Postal Service right now on mail-in ballots and things like that. So I think as a citizen, we have to be very vigilant. We have to be vocal about this. We have to work with our own local election officials. Like Dallas now has instituted horrific things for Tarrant County, which is one of the largest counties in all of Texas. So here in Honolulu, we're after our Board of Elections, you know, to make sure that we have the opportunity to have mail-in elections without lists of voters that are going to be used for very nefarious purposes. There's no doubt about that. The vindictive, retaliatory Trump administration is going to take advantage of every opportunity to go after anyone and challenging the election, where it is predicted that the Republicans are going to lose big time, because rightfully, because of all the crazy policies of war, economic destruction, the horrific amount of money we're spending on weapons that have been needlessly shot into Iran, for God's sakes, you know. So there's a good reason why Trump's gang ought to lose, but their MO is don't take a loss as a given and try your best to overturn anything like that, as they tried to do with the 2020 election.
2: Well, Ann, sadly we are out of time, Ann, but I wonder, how do people follow your work?
4: Well, I do have a little Facebook thing and Instagram, and then the website that I have is called Dissent Voices of Conscience, which is about a book that I wrote back in 2017.
2: It's just wonderful you being with us today. We appreciate so much the work you do, and you're spending time with us today to educate us on so many of these points.
4: Well, it's a real pleasure, and law and disorder, boy, that's what we're up against.
3: Visit us online at lawanddisorder.org for archived programs and links to many of the issues we discuss. That's lawanddisorder.org.
2: The United States has long endeavored to undermine the work of the International Criminal Court, the ICC. Although it is not a party to the Rome Statute, the U.S. has consistently attacked the ICC. In 2003, Congress passed, and then President George W. Bush signed, the American Servicemembers Protection Act, known as the Hague Invasion Act. It says that if a national of the United States or its ally, which includes Israel, is detained by the ICC in the Hague, Netherlands, the U.S. military can use armed force to extricate them. The Bush administration effectively blackmailed 100 countries that were parties to the Rome Statute by forcing them to sign bilateral immunity agreements in which they promised not to turn over U.S. persons to the ICC or the United States with withhold foreign aid from them. In November of 2024, after an investigation lasting more than 3 years, the ICC issued arrest warrants for Israeli Prime Minister Benjamin Netanyahu and former Defense Minister Gallant. They stand charged with war crimes or of starvation as a form of warfare and international attacks on civilians and the crimes against humanity of murder, persecution, and other inhumane acts. Donald Trump has taken the U.S. assault on the ICC to a new level, with punishing sanctions against those who seek to hold accountable individuals who commit the most heinous crimes. In February, Trump issued an executive order that has led to the sanctioning of 9 of the ICC's 18 judges and 3 ICC prosecutors. Sanctions include frozen or closed bank accounts, rejection of financial transactions, denial of access to digital services, and travel bans. In July, Secretary of State Marco Rubio vowed to dismantle the International Criminal Court. He accused the ICC of, quote, waging a war against our country, not with bullets or missiles, but with, quote unquote, the force of so-called international law. In an article in the Wall Street Journal, Rubio wrote that, quote, we will dismantle the ICC brick by brick if necessary. Well, now 4 prominent human rights organizations have filed a lawsuit in the U.S. District Court for the Southern District of New York, alleging that Trump's executive order violates the U.S. Constitution, federal statutes, and international law. With us today to discuss the U.S. attacks on the International Criminal Court is Marjorie Cohn, a former host of Law and Disorder. Marjorie is Professor Emerita at Thomas Jefferson School of Law, Dean of the People's Academy of International Law, and past President of the National Lawyers Guild. She sits on the National Advisory Board of Veterans for Peace. She is a member of the Bureau of the International Association of Democratic Lawyers, and she serves as the U.S. representative to the Continental Advisory Council of the Association of American Jurists. Her books include Drones and Targeted Killing, Legal, Moral, and Geopolitical Issues. And she writes a regular column for Truthout, including a recent one entitled, quote, Trump sanctioned ICC officials to shield Israeli leaders. Rights groups have sued, close quote. Well, Marjorie Cohn, a warm welcome back to Law and Disorder.
4: Thank you, Jim.
2: Marjorie, I wonder, would you please explain to our listeners what Trump wrote in that February executive order of his authorizing the sanctions against the officials at the ICC?
4: Yes, Jim. Well, it was February the 6th, and it was he issued Executive Order 14203 called Imposing Sanctions on the International Criminal Court. And it authorized sanctions against ICC judges and senior prosecutors who participated in investigations into alleged crimes committed in Afghanistan and Palestine. Trump declared in his executive order that the ICC, and I'm quoting Trump now, has engaged in illegitimate and baseless actions targeting America and our close ally Israel, and abused its power by issuing baseless arrest warrants targeting Israeli Prime Minister Benjamin Netanyahu and former Minister of Defense Yoav Gallant. Now, Trump claims in this order that the ICC does not have jurisdiction over the U.S. or Israel because neither country is a state party to the Rome Statute. And Trump ludicrously contended that the militaries of both the U.S. and Israel, quote, strictly adhere to the laws of war, unquote. Of course, we know they don't. They commit war crimes and crimes against humanity and genocide, etc. Now, the Rome Statute authorizes the ICC to exercise territorial jurisdiction over crimes committed by non-state
5: party nationals if they're committed on the territory of a state party. So although Israel has not ratified the Rome Statute, Palestine has. So the ICC has determined that it has jurisdiction over crimes allegedly committed by Israeli nationals in Palestine. And in fact, the U.S. has supported several ICC investigations and prosecutions of crimes allegedly committed by non-state party nationals, including the arrest warrant for Vladimir Putin. And so in his executive order, Trump directed that any attempt by the ICC to investigate, detain, arrest, or prosecute a U.S. person or foreign national of a U.S. ally constitutes an unusual and extraordinary threat to the national security and foreign policy of the United States, so I hereby declare a national emergency to address that threat.
1: Marjorie, what is a national emergency? And how has Trump used so-called national emergencies to attempt to legitimize his illegal actions?
5: Well, Michael, the National Emergencies Act was enacted in 1976 specifically to prevent abuses of emergency power by the president. And it specifically aimed to ensure that emergency powers will be utilized only in time of a genuine emergency. It was not intended to enlarge or add to executive power. And I quote, and that's a quote. Nevertheless, Trump's executive order invoked this National Emergencies Act to declare a national emergency because he didn't like the ICC issuing arrest warrants against Netanyahu and Gallant. Now, there's nothing new about the ICC, its jurisdiction, or its efforts to end impunity for international crimes, including its investigations concerning Afghanistan and Palestine. And during the first 7 months of his second term, Trump declared 10 national emergencies, and they include southern border emergency to militarize the southern U.S. border and impose a severe crackdown on immigration, designating cartels as terrorists to prepare for the invocation of the Alien Enemies Act, national energy emergency to deregulate fossil fuels on federal lands, drugs from Canada to impose tariffs on Canada, drugs from China to impose tariffs on China, drugs from Mexico to impose tariffs on Mexico, trade imbalance and tariffs to impose tariffs on U.S. trading partners, threats from Brazil to impose additional tariffs on Brazil and punish Brazil for prosecuting its former president, crime in Washington, D.C. to federalize the Washington police force, and the International Criminal Court, the one we're talking about now, to sanction ICC officials and entities. This doesn't even count the January so-called national emergency that is supposedly justifying Trump's aggression against Cuba. None of these qualifies as a genuine national emergency.
2: I wonder, who are the plaintiff human rights groups that have filed a lawsuit against members of the Trump administration, and against whom did they actually sue?
5: Well, Jim, on August 11th, the American Friends Service Committee, the Center for Constitutional Rights, Human Rights Watch, and the Open Society Institute sued several officials and agencies in the Trump administration. And those defendants include Donald Trump, Marco Rubio, Treasury Secretary Scott Bessent, Attorney General Todd Blanche, Office of Foreign Assets Control Director Bradley Scott, and the Department of State, the Department of Treasury, the Department of Justice, and the Office of Foreign Assets Control.
1: What legal violations do the plaintiffs allege in their lawsuit?
5: The four plaintiffs are asserting that the sanctions regime imposed under this executive order has resulted in an environment of fear and uncertainty, chilling freedom of association. And they allege that the sanctions are vague. They've infringed their constitutional rights to freedom of speech, freedom of association, freedom of religion, and they violate U.S. law and U.S. obligations under international law, including the Geneva Conventions, the Genocide Convention, as well as customary international law.
2: I understand, Marjorie, that the four groups have had to change their actions in response to Trump's executive order. How so?
5: Well, as a result of the sanctions that Marco Rubio imposed on ICC officials using Trump's executive order for authority, the four plaintiff organizations have discontinued activities, including representing victims of war crimes as legal counsel, filing legal and policy submissions with the ICC, and collaborating with UN Special Rapporteur Francesca Albanese and sanctioned Palestinian human rights groups in researching human rights violations, advocacy campaigns, litigation, and providing humanitarian aid. And Trump's administration has also sanctioned three well-respected

0: sanctions regime is designed to pressure judges, prosecutors, and UN officials into making decisions that are contrary to law and facts, and punishing them when they fail to rule or act in accordance with the administration's preference. That's what the complaint in the lawsuit says. And it goes on to say that the sanctions regime penalizes human rights organizations for providing evidence regarding alleged international crimes and advocating for and supporting victims in their pursuit of justice.
1: Marjorie, what penalties do individuals face if they violate the executive order?
0: Well, Trump's executive order 14203 invoked what is called the International Emergency Economic Powers Act. And so now the people who support individuals or entities that are under these sanctions, including by giving advice, training, education, information, legal representation, analysis, or other assistance, they face a maximum of $1 million in fines and up to 20 years imprisonment. And the complaint in this lawsuit says, and I quote, the executive order authorizes draconian sanctions, often described as the financial death penalty, for those who the Secretary of State finds provide support for certain investigations and prosecutions by the ICC that are opposed by the Trump administration.
2: Marjorie, what relief are the plaintiffs seeking from the court in this case?
0: The plaintiffs are seeking a declaration from the court that the sanctions imposed under Executive Order 14203 violate the First Amendment to the U.S. Constitution, the Fifth Amendment to the Constitution, and the Religious Freedom Restoration Act. This is because the American Friends Service Committee is doing its work out of religious conviction, helping these prosecutions in the ICC. And so they're alleging a violation of Religious Freedom Restoration Act. So what the plaintiffs want is that the court declares that these sanctions violate the First Amendment, Fifth Amendment, and the Religious Freedom Restoration Act. And the plaintiffs are also asking the court to issue an injunction to stop the Trump administration from enforcing the sanctions and these civil and criminal penalties for working with the sanctioned individuals and groups. Now, I should say that another lawsuit that was filed in July is also pending in the same U.S. District Court for the Southern District of New York. And that lawsuit charges that Executive Order 14203 violates the constitutional right to engage in Palestine-related human rights advocacy. The plaintiffs in that lawsuit are Democracy for the Arab World Now and the Taxpayer Alliance Against Genocide. And they are alleging that the sanctions violate the First Amendment by limiting what Americans can say to an international tribunal or to foreign advocates, and by limiting their ability to associate with the parties under sanctions. And their lawsuit seeks an order prohibiting the administration from using Executive Order 14203 to prevent U.S. citizens from supporting investigations into U.S. and Israeli abuses and from working with the sanctioned human rights defenders. Now, it's likely that the district court in New York will consolidate these two cases for decision since they raise similar legal and factual issues regarding Executive Order 14203.
1: That sure is a heavy case. Marjorie, how did the ICC respond to Rubio's latest levy of sanctions against two ICC judges?
0: Well, on August 19th, the ICC issued a statement in response to Rubio's most recent designation of two additional ICC judges under Executive Order 14203. And this is what the ICC wrote. quote, "These sanctions are a flagrant attack against the independence of an impartial judicial institution which operates pursuant to the mandate conferred by its

0: states parties from across regions. They undermine the rule of law. When judicial actors are threatened for applying the law, it is the international legal order itself that is placed at risk. Threats and coercive measures also impact the ability of victims to seek justice as they turn to the court when all other avenues have been exhausted. And then the court concludes, the court will continue its work with all partners and with the unwavering support of its states parties to ensure the effective and independent implementation of its mandate.
1: Marjorie, could you please explain what happened to the ICC chief prosecutor, Karim Khan, as a result of his issuance of arrest warrants against Netanyahu and Gallant?
0: On July 24th, the Assembly of States Parties to the Rome Statute voted to remove Karim Khan as prosecutor of the International Criminal Court. And that vote followed 18 months of investigations with more than 180 civil society organizations warning that the process had gone wrong, and a legal opinion from a senior English barrister cautioning that it risked being unlawful. There was never a trial. A three-judge panel, a South African constitutional judge, a Belgian judge, and a Jamaican judge, spent nearly 3 months examining the findings of the UN's own investigators. And in March, they reported unanimously that those findings did not amount to misconduct on the part of Karim Khan. Now, that should have been the end of it. But instead, within weeks, the Assembly's 21-member bureau voted to set the panel's conclusion aside, reached a different account of what had happened, suspended Mr. Khan, and sent the matter to the full Assembly for a vote. No hearing, no cross-examination, no published opinion explaining where the judges applying the court's own legal standard had gone wrong, just a secret ballot. None of this happened in a political vacuum. The proceedings against Mr. Khan unfolded alongside the U.S. sanctions on the ICC judges and staff, explicit threats from Washington to dismantle the court, and the still raw controversy over Mr. Khan's own decision to seek arrest warrants against Netanyahu and Gallant.
2: 43 UN experts called for action from the ICC member states to defend the court against the new U.S. sanctions. What did they say?
0: They said that the United States must immediately withdraw sanctions against the International Criminal Court personnel. They wrote, quote, all ICC members and other states committed to accountability must take bold and urgent action to protect the court against unlawful interference in the administration of international justice. And they said the imperative to act is all the more urgent because the U.S. government has pledged to, quote, systematically dismantle the ICC, unquote, on the erroneous claim that it threatens U.S. sovereignty. If that policy succeeds, it will roll back international criminal accountability gains against impunity forged in the fires of Nuremberg and Tokyo and the international criminal tribunals for the former Yugoslavia and for Rwanda, and extinguish hope for victims of the gravest atrocity crimes across the world. The ICC and its personnel cannot be expected to weather this powerful storm alone. This court took decades to build, the work of states, jurists, human rights advocates, and countless others worldwide invested in ending impunity for the gravest international crimes. The institution and the essential work it performs for humanity now faces unprecedented attack. And then the court went on to say it is imperative for states to ensure that businesses within their jurisdiction do not over comply with these unilateral sanctions. Member states should confer about actions they can take to protect the court, its personnel, and those who engage with the court. Sanctions targeting ICC justice personnel cannot be allowed to stand. Member states of the ICC must act with conviction, courage, and haste to protect the court and facilitate its work. And then the court wrote, for victims of atrocities and their advocates who rely on judges, prosecutors, and court lawyers for justice, accountability, and reparation, these sanctions send a chilling message. And they said that victims may also fear punishment under the U.S. sanctions regime because the legal system allows for civil and criminal penalties against those transacting with sanctioned individuals in some circumstances. And finally, they wrote, we also reiterate our condemnation of the U.S. sanctions imposed on our colleague Francesca Albanese, special rapporteur on the situation of human rights in the Palestinian territory occupied since 1967, purely in response to her work as a special procedures expert appointed by the UN Human Rights Council. And I should add that Francesca Albanese wrote three very comprehensive reports documenting Israel's genocide in the occupied Palestinian territories during the past 3 years. And those, of course, drew the ire of the Trump administration that walks in lockstep with the Israeli government, and particularly Benjamin Netanyahu.
1: Marjorie, why should the American people, given that the United States is not a member state in the ICC, why should they care about what Trump is doing?
0: Well, that's a really good question, Jim. And the United States helped to develop the Rome Statute over 50 years, and Bill Clinton actually signed the Rome Statute as he was leaving office. When a country signs a treaty like the Rome Statute, that indicates an intent to ratify. But when he signed it, he recommended to the incoming U.S. President George W. Bush that Bush not send the treaty to the Senate for advice and consent to ratification, because even though a country signs a treaty, it doesn't become a party to that treaty with all the obligations that entails, unless and until the Senate ratifies that treaty by a two-thirds majority. Now, not only didn't George W. Bush send the Rome Statute to the U.S. Senate for advice and consent to ratification, he actually removed the U.S. signature from the Rome Statute in an unprecedented move. And the U.S. has consistently tried to undermine the court. I remember John Bolton saying, he was so proud that he was the one that actually unsigned the treaty. But the International Criminal Court is really the court of last resort when the most atrocious crimes are alleged to have been committed, and that is war crimes, crimes against humanity, genocide, and the crime of aggression. And the ICC will not step in and investigate and prosecute those crimes if national systems are doing their job. But of course, many times they don't. And certainly the U.S. is not about to punish its nationals for these heinous crimes. There's also a theory called universal jurisdiction, where any country can bring people to justice for these heinous crimes, even if they don't have any connection to that country, under the well-established concept of universal jurisdiction. The U.S. used universal jurisdiction to try, convict, and sentence Chucky Taylor of Liberia to U.S. federal prison for torture in Liberia. Israel used universal jurisdiction to prosecute, convict and hang Adolf Eichmann, the so-called architect of the Holocaust, even though his crimes didn't have any direct connection with Israel. So it's a well-established doctrine, but many countries are afraid of retaliation from the United States if they prosecute under universal jurisdiction. So that leaves the International Criminal Court as the last step, and that's why it's so threatening to the U.S. and Israel, because Donald Trump has committed many offenses that could bring him within the jurisdiction of the ICC, and certainly Benjamin Netanyahu stands charged in the ICC with war crimes and crimes against humanity. So it's really important that we defend the work of the International Criminal Court, an international objective body that is charged with punishing the most atrocious crimes.
2: World War II cost the lives of 60 million people. And knowing that, the world community came together and erected a whole structure to try to avoid that. And that structure is what Marco Rubio is bragging about dismantling brick by brick.
0: Correct.
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4: 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It all happens on Monday, September 14th, from 1 to 4 p.m. at the Benzie Shores District Library. 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

Oh yeah, man. The bucolic sound of Vinnie Riley. Yo, Vinnie. Vinnie is the Daruti column. And over the 46 years, and holy moly, 46 years that Vinnie Riley has been around as the leader and really the sole member of the Daruti column, there have been a lot of different Vinnie Rileys. Vinnie Riley has worked with any number of collaborators, but the one constant in the Daruti column has been Vinnie. So over the years, after the debut, the return of the Daruti column, I've always listened in on Vinnie to see where he's at. And it's always neat, but I always miss the chilly atmospherics of the debut of the Daruti column, which was really a collaboration with one guy. That one guy was Martin Hannett. Martin Hannett, to hear other people describe it and hear Vinny describe it, really treated Vinny like a hired hand on his own album. Martin Hannett was a visionary, a studio master, and he wanted to experiment and create. And along the way, yeah, I guess I could use a little bit of guitar. And that's where Vinny came in. So every subsequent release by Vinny, while good, has missed out on not having Martin Hannett, like a full 150 proof Martin Hannett at the helm. And so this one, which is called Renaissance, seems to be maybe a return to those origins, except for it doesn't have Martin Hannett, because Martin Hannett is long since dead. But is it good? Yes. Does it exhibit some of the character of the debut? Yes. That debut recently reissued and got a lot of attention. I still have my original pressing. The original pressing came in a cover made of sandpaper, literally sandpaper, which probably seemed like a great idea when they thought it up. But the grit from the sandpaper got into the grooves, and every pressing of it was noisy. I personally went through like five copies trying to get a copy that was not noisy. And then I just got used to it being noisy because I loved it. You know, 1980 was right in the heart of post-punk. Things were noisy and fractured. And groups like the Daruti Column, groups like Young Marble Giants, were such a relief from the clamor of the music of the times, music that I was deeply involved in. But to be able to sit down and hear something beautiful and poppy, and with the addition of Martin Hannett, also chilly and experimental and weird, it was just so welcome. And it is still welcome. And I feel like that's why, on the 45th anniversary of that release, when it got reissued, I think that's why Vinny was greeted with such open arms by a public he did not even know that he had, because even now, that music is so welcome. So welcome. So the return of the Daruti Column, the original, Renaissance, the comeback, we heard Echoes in the Memory. Also from the Wayback Machine, music of the trio of This Heat. This Heat, long since broken up. One of the members died, got ill, died. Two of the guys got to get back together, I don't know, like 4 years ago, put together a band called This Is Not This Heat, where they played interpretations of the music of This Heat.
but it didn't last. It's just a tour. Then it was gone. Paper Hats is what we heard off record number two, Deceit. And we started out with new music from New Jazz, N-U Jazz, off their debut called Un Jazz, and a song called Rear View. Well, hey, let's get out of the rear view mirror. Look out the windshield. Life is out front. New music is out there. And this is new music by The Rebel. So hey there, cats and kittens, boys and girls, non-binary human beings, thanks for coming back and joining me here, because as of right now, you are in my

Oh yeah, man. Music of Takahide Noguchi. I think it's Noguchi. Let me look it up. Takahide Higuchi. Takahide Higuchi, also known to the world as Food Man, release number 12 from Food Man. And he felt strongly that on the new release, he really wanted to focus on the voice, to use his own voice as a sampled instrument. And that is a really dandy example of it. It's called Hiro Regato. Hiro Regato, of the new album by Food Man. Before that, an OG post-punk band, a band called Faust. I say OG because they were post-punk before there was a punk, before there was a post. You know, they played to unsuspecting audiences that did not know what they would get out of Faust. And what they got is really, really original music. So Faust broke up. And then there was two Fausts. There was Faust 1 and Faust 2. Both of them carrying on the tradition of Faust. Well, now their record label has asked the four original members of the band to actually to produce their own vision of what Faust would sound like now. So they did not get the band back together. What they did was is individually have the band present their version of Faust. Comes out in September. Like, it's September. Yeah, this month. Comes out sometime this month. Released from each member of the band for Faust fans. Hey, good times. You know, it was like Kiss in the late 1970s. Each member of Kiss produced a solo record. They were all terrible. But from what I hear from the Faust fellas, it's going to be good. So look forward later in the month. New music from each of the original members of Faust. That one that we heard by Hans Immler. Or Hans Ermler. Ermler. Sorry, Hans. Excuse me. Before that, Société Estrange, music out of France from the Heat release, and Solil Lord, Holy Tongue before that. Holy Tongue, man! The music of the trio of Valentina Magalete, Susumu Makai, and Al Wooten. It is dub music, baby. Dub music for 2026 by Holy Tongue. From Washington, D.C., the music of Dr. Thomas Stanley. When he records, he is no longer the Doc. He is Bushmeat Sound System. He's got a new one out called Authority. And we heard Spirit Guide. And we began with the true original. In the same way that Faust was incredibly original for the time that they were dropped into, the guy known as the Rebel, a cassette underground artist who's been doing what he does for like 45 years. This may even be the 45th anniversary of the debut of The Rebel, but he's got a new one out. We heard a song called AJRM54, music by The Rebel. So hey, people of Earth, thanks for being here for hour number one of In My Room. Stick around. More In My Room coming up. Hour number two after this.

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